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3: Live on KPBS, I'm Debbie Cruz. A number of civic groups are pushing San Diego to rebuild Lake Hodges Dam and raise the dam's existing water level. The San Diego Union Tribune reports city officials are in the final stages of two studies about the over 100-year-old dam. They're looking at whether a new dam should be built and how to handle the existing infrastructure for now. The analysis came after state officials said in 2023 that the Lake Hodges Dam did not meet current safety standards. We will see a deepening marine layer through the end of the week with breezy winds in the mountains and deserts. Highs tomorrow in the mid-70s for the coast, in the upper 80s inland. For the Imperial Valley, a high around 107. Now traffic.
4: And northbound 5 at the 56, they're in the process of clearing the right several lanes. It's still pretty backed up from the merge. South 5 from La Jolla, you're in and out of traffic into National City from an earlier crash. South 805 also very busy. Miramar Road to the 15. That's affecting South 15 almost solid from the 52. East 52 heavy through Kearney Mesa off and on over the summit. And South 163 a little heavier from an earlier crash at Genesee. It's 805 into Balboa Park. 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
0: It's All Things Considered from NPR News. I'm Scott Detrow.
6: And I'm Juana Summers. Van Newkirk has a very serious job at The Atlantic where he's a senior editor, but he also just really loves butterflies. And we're talking about monarch butterflies, to be specific, so much so that he spent time with them in Mexico to get an update on the state of the monarch butterfly in 2026. And here's some big news. Those butterflies, they're back in a big way. Van Newkirk wrote about his trip for The Atlantic, and he's here with us in studio to tell us exactly what he found. Hi. So, Van, I mean, this trip sounds incredible. How did it come together?
7: So, I have been interested in the monarch butterflies for my entire life. So, I'd seen over the years, the numbers have been declining pretty dramatically. And I really wanted to go to see the overwintering grounds in Mexico sort of before they may disappear. But as it turned out, the year I chose to actually go, they were doing a little bit better than before.
6: When you think about the monarch population today, what are some of the biggest challenges out there?
7: So the populations have been, they've been increasing for the past 2 years, but that is from an all-time low. And the biggest challenges right now is it's climate change. So now climate change, even if you do replant the trees and all the milkweed, it might make milkweed unable to grow in some places, even in yards where people have planted it. And it may destroy the forest in Mexico. So we really have, everything seems to always come back to this one giant global issue. And I wanted to focus on one facet of it.
6: So, Van, for people who don't know as much about monarch butterflies as you do, why are they so important to the natural world, to our ecosystem?
7: Well, when you think about the monarch, they're sort of an indicator based on how well they are doing. So this is a species that can tell us about the conditions in Mexico, the conditions in the Midwest, and the conditions in Canada. That's a very important species. There are very few that give us that much range of information.
6: I know that you got to track three butterflies on your trip. Tell us about that.
7: So thanks to this new technology, these trackers that are about the size of a grain of rice,
6: okay,
7: they put them on the backs of the butterflies with eyelash glue.
6: Oh, wow.
7: So now we have another use case for eyelash glue. And now with these trackers, we can see almost exactly where the butterflies are going. And so I took the opportunity to follow three butterflies from the Sierra Chinqua sanctuary in Mexico.
6: I love the names. I understand you may have had a little bit of a hand in helping name them. Is that right?
7: Yes. My daughter's 6 years old, and I asked her what we should name them. And so the first one was easy. That was Cinderella. Mm-hmm. The second, she thought for a moment, and she knows the Very Hungry Caterpillar by heart. And so she said Eric Carle.
6: Perfect. Is there anything you learned on your trip and in your reporting that surprised you?
7: One thing that really surprised me was the role of avocados. The forest where they go to winter, those are very tempting targets for people to burn or clear, mm-hmm, in order to grow avocados. So if you

0: 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So let's get to work. 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
5: I'm Jay Olin with a check on traffic. Northbound side of the 5 freeway, a little bit beyond Manchester. Crash here was clear from lanes. Still seeing some slowing, though, coming away from Via della Valle. Up ahead, though, it's going to be a quiet ride all the way into San Clemente. Well, the southbound side is just a little bit slow right around Washington. Otherwise, pretty decent up ahead. Also, the southbound 163 is still a bit slow from just before University over to the 5. And the southbound side of the 805 got some slowing there as you're

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4: I'm Jay Ulin with a check on traffic. Things are looking smooth right now along the 5 freeway, north and south along the 5, getting through Oceanside on in through Encinitas, down into San Diego and Chula Vista. No problems to report at all. Everything is moving along very well. Same goes for the drive along the 805 both directions. Also, it's going to be a quiet ride on the 15 freeway coming away from Palo Mesa all the way over into San Diego. No problems to report on the 8 or the 52 or the 56 for that matter. 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
6: In Los Angeles, I'm Kai Rizdal. Monday today, this one is the 10th of August. Good as it always is to have you along, everybody. If you flip through the Rolodex of this economy right now, you will see a lot of things that are headline worthy. AI spending and related, what the markets are doing about that. Oil and the president's war. Trade and tariffs, those are kind of perennials at this point. Arguably, though, and with all respect to the other items I just mentioned, the two things most worthy of attention are inflation and the labor market. Which gets us to this week. We will get the July Consumer Price Index on Wednesday, wholesale prices on Thursday. That, of course, will be the Producer Price Index. And then how those two things feed into consumer behavior with the July report on retail spending come Friday. That all, as you know, follows the July jobs report out last Friday, in which we learned wage growth fell sharply, with average hourly earnings increasing at the slowest pace in 5 years. Still growing, but more slowly. Inflation, I do not need to remind you, isn't really slowing much at all. So, high inflation, slowing wage growth. Here's Marketplace's Mitchell Hartman.
7: 1 year ago, prices were rising by 2.7% year over year. Workers' average hourly pay was growing by 4%. Fast forward to now, prices are now rising 3.5% a year, but wage growth has slowed to just 3.2%. Real earnings, that's pay after accounting for inflation, actually turned negative back in April.
8: Consumers aren't, you know, going around doing that calculation.
7: Johnny Sawyer is at public opinion firm Ipsos.
8: But what they do know is that their cost of living is up and they feel like the economy is not doing well.
7: And employers aren't under much pressure to increase wages because workers are staying put even in the face of anemic raises, says Amy Glazer at staffing firm Adecco.
9: Employees are really looking for security. We've seen wages slow. You're not seeing these huge sign-on bonuses.
7: So as purchasing power is eroded, what are consumers doing?
10: A lot of people have been forced to dip into savings and take on debt.
7: Ted Rossman is at nonprofit credit counseling firm Money Management International. He says it's not just low-income consumers. It's also middle-income earners finding that rising prices have eaten up their entire paycheck before the end of the month.
10: This is often very practical debt. It's not usually a vacation or a shopping spree. I mean, usually this is medical debt, car repairs, it's groceries, it's everyday essentials.
7: Consumers are trading down, spending more frugally, says Joanne Hsu at the University of Michigan Consumer Surveys, but not everybody.
11: At the very top of the income and wealth spectrum, they're probably not adjusting their spending all that much. Consumers who have large stock portfolios may be feeling wealthier than they have felt in a long time.
7: And Hsu says they generate the lion's share of consumer spending, meaning their outlays may mask declining purchasing power for the rest of consumers in the economy. I'm Mitchell Hartman for Marketplace.
6: Wall Street today, oil was up a little bit. Stocks were down a little bit. Strait of Hormuz is still closed. All y'all know the drill. We will have the details when we do the numbers.

0: All right, here's a story about the power of a brand, about knowing your customer and hoping they will follow you. It's a story about technology and, in a way, throwing spaghetti at the wall and seeing what sticks. Bed Bath & Beyond, the parent company of, yes, Bed Bath & Beyond, but also Overstock and Bye Bye Baby, they're changing their name and a whole bunch more. Come Monday next, BB&B will henceforth be known as Neighborhood Intelligence. The plan is to move into services a bit more, flooring and insurance, maybe mortgages. It's buying a real estate platform called Fathom, and it's going to move from the New York Stock Exchange to the NASDAQ. Ticker changes from BBBY to NXH. Marketplace's Kristen Schwab explains it all.
1: Every year, Katherine Harrigan's turnaround management course at Columbia ends with an assignment where students study a troubled company of their choosing. And there is one name that has been popular.
2: Bed Bath & Beyond has been among the final projects that I've read for the last 3 years, okay?
1: BB&B is famous, and not for good reasons. There were the endless coupons, the cluttered shelves, the much too slow pivot to online retail. Now, its parent company wants to be known for wood floors and home loans.
2: I've never heard of one in the retail space that's done this.
1: Bed Bath & Beyond, getting into consumer loans, requires trust with consumers.
2: I don't think that the customers are going to be coming there, as they're going to be baffled by what they see.
1: Okay, but there are some dots we can connect here. Analyst Mike Piccolo follows companies in transition at Wedbush Securities. He says BB&B has lots of data on consumers and connection points with them. A couple might outfit their apartment at the Container Store, then shop for their newborn at Bye Bye Baby, then buy a home.
3: So the purpose of these three pillars is to be connected with the consumer on every stop of the home ownership journey.
1: Will it work? Piccolo isn't sure, but maybe investors will like the idea of the company really growing beyond bed and bath.
3: This is like 1 + 1 + 1 is going to equal way more than 3 when the full operating model is fully ironed out.
1: Honestly, it's not a great time to overhaul a company that depends on the real estate market. But Piccolo says the company doesn't really have a choice.
3: You either need to reinvent yourself and reaccelerate back onto a growth stage with a new story, or you need to liquidate.
1: Bed Bath & Beyond, or shall we say Neighborhood Intelligence, has chosen to reinvent. I'm Kristen Schwab for Marketplace.

0: Raise your hand if you can relate to this. You're in line someplace. It's probably the grocery store. And you get stuck behind somebody writing a check. A paper check. It is more common than you might think. We all collectively write something like 10 billion checks a year in this economy, and yet there is a push to get rid of them. So we've called Professor Jay Zagorski. He's at Boston University. Also, full disclosure, he is pro-check. Professor, thanks for coming on.
1: Thank you very much for having me, Kai.
0: How does one start thinking about paper checks and maybe we ought to get rid of them? Where did this come from?
1: Well, in 2027, Germany has decided to get rid of paper checks, and Australia is getting rid of checks by 2030. Plus, Donald Trump, in one of his first executive orders, basically said the federal government needs to stop writing checks. So we have a couple of major countries, Germany and Australia, plus the United States federal government saying no more checks.
0: Well, I mean, so how do you feel about that? How do you feel about the idea of getting rid of paper checks in this economy? Because, you know, my mom aside, there are millions of other people in this country who use paper checks.
1: Yeah. The Federal Reserve every 3 years tracks how people pay for things. And back in 2024, which is the most recent data, people in the United States wrote 9.2
0: right.
1: billion checks.
0: Right.
1: 9.2, that's a pretty big number. Now, yes, clearly people are using fewer and fewer checks. Back in 2024, the typical person wrote about 2 checks a month, and that was way, way down from what happened in 2000. Back in 2000, people were writing about 27 checks. Hmm. But there's still a small part of the society, primarily older people and primarily small businesses, that love using checks.
0: Yeah, the older people you get, right, force of habit. Small businesses, I imagine, is so they avoid, you know, that 3% you got to pay to Visa or whatever it is.
1: Mm-hmm. 3.5, up to 4% is allowed. So, you know, 3 or 4%, if you're a small business and you're only doing, say, a couple of $1 million in revenue a year, that can really add up on the bottom line.
0: You said a minute ago that the Federal Reserve has been thinking about maybe getting out of the check game. They are a little known fact about the Fed. They process a huge number of the checks in this country. And also the president wants to get the U.S. out of the check game. Can they just do that?
1: Well, the Federal Reserve processes about a third of the checks in the United States, and they had a request for comment this past spring saying, should we get out of the check business or not? Because the checks that are processed by the Federal Reserve, they're cleared by machines, and those machines are getting a little bit old, a little long in the tooth, and they haven't released what the public comments were, but we'll see in a couple of months when the Federal Reserve releases what their results are.
0: Yeah, you must have given a public comment, right? You're a trained expert in this field.
1: As a matter of fact, I saw the request for public comments 1 week after it closed.
0: Oh,
1: and I was
0: no.
1: like, ah,
0: oh.
1: no, I missed the deadline.
0: Timing is everything. Do you suppose checks are just going to last? I mean, you know, there are still millions of people using them. There's an audience for them.
1: As a matter of fact, I think checks are going to continue to last. And a lot of people write checks that say, oh, I don't write any checks. And what I say is I ask people, do you use online bill pay? And many people are like, yeah. And I say, if the bank cannot pay electronically using something called ACH, the automatic clearinghouse, then the bank just cuts a paper check on your behalf.
0: They do not. Is that right?
1: They do. As a matter of fact, in general, if your bank doesn't say it's cutting a paper check, if it takes 3 to 5 days for a payment to arrive, you can be pretty sure that's being cut a paper check.
0: I had no idea. As I've said on this program before, my wife handles and is in charge of, and it's a good thing, literally all the money in our household. So I'm sure she's aware of this. I had no idea that that's actually what happens.
1: And that's part of the reason why 9.2 billion checks were being written last year.
0: For sure. Do you suppose maybe you're standing athwart history here screaming stop and you know, people are just, the government and the Fed, they're going to do whatever they want to do.
1: Oh, I fully expect that. I do feel that the tide of history is going against me, but it's important as an academic to point out that there are advantages of some of, we'll call it more the old-fashioned ways. And especially some of the advantages are coming a little bit more forefront right now as we discuss the pluses and minuses of artificial intelligence.
0: Yeah. Jay Zagorski, he's at Boston University. Professor Zagorski, thanks for your time, sir. I appreciate it.
1: Have a wonderful day, Kai.
0: You too.

0: The long-term migration trend in this economy has been rural to urban, and it has been that way literally for generations. And while plenty of people are still moving to cities rather than out of them, the Economic Research Service, that's part of the Department of Agriculture, says that between 2021 and 2024, the rural parts of this country saw a net population gain of about 430,000 people. Remote work is a factor. More affordable housing, yes, definitely. Sometimes, though, it's just about finding the place that feels like home. That brings us to today's installment of our series, Adventures in Housing.
1: I'm Janet Kyle, and I live in a vintage trailer on a flower farm on 3.5 acres in Saluda, South Carolina. I am 65 years old and single. One thing I have figured out the older I've gotten is that I don't like living in the city. And I have found that I keep desiring country life. So I moved to Italy for a while. I looked at England for a little while because of its simple country life. And then I thought, instead of getting rid of everything, how about if I move west of the city and could still commute in? I just started looking to see what there was, and this Airbnb came up. I went and immediately fell in love with the place. And it's a lovely couple, and they started a flower farm because she's always loved growing flowers. And so when I came that very first weekend, I dug right in with her and helped her plant stuff and harvest stuff and weed. And I thought, I'm in heaven. And I said, I know you just put this as an Airbnb instead of long term, but would you consider a long term renter? And they said, well, yeah, with the right person, and it seems like you might be the right person. And I said, well, you guys seem like the right people. I have my own little 320 square foot vintage park trailer that they redid and have made perfectly comfortable. There's a queen size bed, living room area, and then a big long front porch, which I start every day out on my porch looking at the bucolic setting I'm in and just feel kind of at home, really, for the first time. Is it my forever home? I don't really think in terms of forever. It is until this doesn't feel right anymore. Is that 6 months from now or 6 years from now? I have no idea and don't really care. So that's kind of how I approach things, I guess. It's, well, this looks interesting. Let's try this.
0: Let's try this. Janet Kyle in Saluda, South Carolina. You know, this series does not work without you. So whether you have found yourself a home or you're still on the move, share your story with us, would you? Marketplace.org/adventures in housing.

0: Coming up.
1: 200 data points every millisecond is now filtering into this computing device.
0: All in the name of the perfect Pringle. I promise that's the story. First, though, let's do the numbers. Dow Industrial's off about 60 points today, a 10th percent, 53,975. NASDAQ down 85 points, about 3/10 percent, 26,605. S&P 500 down 4 points. We'll call that flat, 77 and 53. So Bed Bath & Beyond, shares down almost 4.5% today. Now that it's moving into home services, it'll face off against retail giants like Home Depot and Lowe's. Home Depot saw shares drop more than 1.3%. Lowe's down more than 2% on the day. Speaking of rebrands as we were, there are some household company names that once went by something very different. Google used to be known as Backrub. Seriously? Not making this up? Shares down. Oh, up today. Should have been down. Shares up almost 0.7%. Nike used to be known as Blue Ribbon Sports. Increased about 1%. Bonds down. Yield on the 10-year T-note rose 4.70%. 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
0: This is Marketplace. I'm Kai Rizdal. The beauty of the monthly unemployment report is that should you choose to keep digging, there are always interesting nuggets to be found. Digging we chose, and in the course of it, we found a reasonably bright spot in the data that we got last Friday. Temporary help services, the staffing agencies that companies turn to when they need to fill gaps. The temp industry added 3,400 workers in July. Over the past 7 months, has added more than 50,000. Marketplace's Stephanie Hughes has that one.
8: In the past year, lots of companies have laid people off. Sometimes they blamed AI, sometimes they didn't. But those job cuts weren't always a smart move.
9: They thought that they could go without workers, and that didn't always work.
8: Alexandra von Tiergarten with the staffing firm Robert Half says they've been bringing back some of those human workers by hiring temps. Other employers have lost workers not because they laid them off, but because the Trump administration has stripped them of temporary protected status, says Ron Hetrick, a labor economist at the research firm Lightcast.
10: There's still a need, and this particular labor force was the one delivering, you know, on that need.
8: So companies have turned to temps to fill those jobs. Hetrick says that's particularly been affecting the logistics sector.
10: This whole supply chain side. So that's warehouses, transportation, truck transportation.
8: Data centers are also creating demand for temp workers. Chris Layden, CEO of Kelly Services, says the workforce company has hired over 10,000 people this year to work in and on data centers, including engineers and IT specialists.
11: Some of those data centers are in locations that don't support the talent supply that they need to run and operate and even build these data centers.
8: Some employers are turning to temps instead of hiring people outright because they feel uncertain about the future, says sociologist Aaron Hatton, author of the book, The Temp Economy.
12: They don't know what's coming down the pipeline with AI, with the war, with the economy. And so they're looking to temps first to get the job done.
8: Hatton says bringing in temps means companies can get stuff done without making any commitments to workers. I'm Stephanie Hughes from Marketplace.

0: We talk about optimization a lot. Efficiency in production leading to goods that are more uniform and thus more profitable. I need you to work with me on this one, but perhaps the ultimate optimized product out there is the humble Pringle. Perfectly formed, immaculately stacked, each exactly like the other. The company that makes them, though, wants them to be even more perfect. So they're piloting an AI program to make sure each and every chip is the iconic saddle-shaped platonic ideal. Isabel Busquet is a reporter at the Wall Street Journal Leadership Institute, where she had the scoop on AI Pringles. Thanks for coming on the program.
1: Yeah, thanks for having me.
0: Can you help me understand, please, why we need AI to make a better Pringle?
1: Yeah, that's a great question. Pringles production is by no means perfect.
0: Which is funny because they are basically the perfect chip. They all come in that little stack.
1: Yeah. You could make that argument for sure. But I think what you don't see behind the scenes is there's a lot of times in the factory when the dough will crack and will have to be thrown away, or the chips get too sticky and they're stuck in the fryer. And there's all these different production challenges that are happening behind the scenes. And so the company that makes Pringles was basically looking for a better way where they, you know, could reduce their waste, and every single Pringle in the factory would be the perfect Pringle.
0: All right. So how does it work?
1: Great question. So they basically decided to create what they're calling a digital twin of the Pringle dough as it moves through the production line. And you would think that the dough would pretty much be standard. You know, it's the same recipe, it's the same ingredients, but there will be slight differences, things like small tweaks, the machinery, maybe a little more water here, maybe a little more oil here. And so all this data, more than 200 data points every millisecond is now filtering into this computing device they have at the edge. And from there, an AI model is running a simulation to decide, is this batch of raw materials going to result in the perfect batch of Pringles, or are there adjustments we need to make, and what are the adjustments? And then it tells the operators how to make those tweaks.
0: Who knew making Pringles was so hard? And it does it in real time, right? Is that the deal?
1: Yeah, basically. Wow. It can preemptively tell you where the issues are going to be, which is a big deal, because in the past, they call them dough makers in the Pringles factories would, basically just grab chunks of dough off their production line, or grab Pringles once they came out of the fryer and weigh them. And

0: kind of technology where
1: Sure.
0: the AI model decides what kind of tweaks it needs to make and then autonomously tweaks the machines itself, makes those updates itself. But yeah, we'll have to wait and
1: Yeah,
0: see.
1: but the future is what the future is going to be. Here's the payoff question then. Is it working? Is the company that makes Pringles actually saving money as it makes these investments, right? Because it's spending money too to make the perfect Pringle.
0: Yeah, great question. No, the company's been working on this effort for 4 years. They've put in, between $4 and $5 million. This is a lofty investment for them. This was a limited project on one production line in Poland. They're seeing a 10% improvement in the quality of the Pringles. They're seeing a 13% reduction in waste.
1: Wow.
0: They said they're seeing a more than 40%, return on the millions they put into this project. And so they are planning
1: All
0: to
1: right.
0: scale it out to Belgium and Tennessee next year.
1: Now, does this mean that when I pop open a can of Pringles and I eat my way through the stack, that there aren't going to be those crumbled little bits on the bottom? I mean, are they taking care of that too?
0: Yeah, I don't know. That's a good question. I think we'll have to grab some cans of Pringles
1: That's
0: and see
1: right.
0: for ourselves.
1: That's it. That's the only way to figure it out. Isabel Busquet, she's at the Wall Street Journal Leadership Institute. Isabel, thanks a lot. I appreciate your time.
0: Yeah, thanks for having me.
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1: This final note on the way out today comes to us from Axios, an occasional guest on this program, Neil Irwin. Guess who is the Federal Reserve's biggest fan of artificial intelligence? If you said Chairman Kevin Warsh, please go straight to the head of the class. Neil reported today that before he took office, Warsh built a couple of AI bots that aggregated the works of Milton Friedman and James Tobin, very heavy hitters in 20th century economics, and then asked those bots to spit out what Friedman and Tobin would have had to say about today's economic issues. Maybe it's just me, but I don't think you're allowed to do that in Econ 101, lest you get into big and serious trouble. That's all I'm saying. Amir Babawi, Caitlin Esch, John Gordon, Noya Karn, Steve Mullis, and Stephanie Sieg are the Marketplace editing staff. Kelly Silvera is the news director. I'm Kai Rizdahl. We will see you tomorrow, everybody. This is APM.
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9: BBC News with Roisin Hasty. Rescuers are searching for survivors after a strong earthquake hit western Colombia, killing more than 130 people. President Abelardo de la Espriella has declared a state of emergency. Turkey's parliament has voted to finalise a peace process with the Kurdish militant group, the

0: Live from NPR News in Washington, I'm Giles Snyder. The ongoing standoff between the U.S. and Iran. After Iran called for compensation to end the war, NPR's Franco Ordonez reports that President Trump made some of his own financial demands.
1: President Trump took to social media expressing his frustration after the Iranian foreign minister said that reopening the Strait of Hormuz was contingent on the U.S. paying Iran, quote, compensation for violations of the Memorandum of Understanding. Trump responded, saying he had some of his own demands. He went on to write that Iran should pay compensation to the families of hundreds of thousands of innocent protesters that Iran killed over the last 50 years, as well as thousands killed over the last 5 months. The latest back and forth reflects how quickly the negotiations can turn. Just a week ago, Trump touted progress and even boasted that he would soon be announcing an agreement to reopen the Strait of Hormuz. Franco Ordonez, NPR News, the White House.
0: Colombia's new president says the priority is to save trapped people. Abelardo de Esperella is facing his first major crisis following Monday's powerful earthquake. Preliminary reports indicate at least 111 people dead, nearly 90 injured. As part of the Trump administration's immigration crackdown, the State Department says it has revoked more than 175,000 visas, as NPR's Michelle Kellerman reports.
2: In a fact sheet touting the new figures, the State Department says a majority of the visas were revoked due to what it calls law enforcement encounters, though it didn't say how many foreign nationals were actually convicted of such crimes, which include assault, drunk driving, child abuse, and fraud. The statement highlights the decision to revoke visas of those who the Trump administration believes celebrated the assassination of Charlie Kirk last year. Secretary of State Marco Rubio has also determined some Iranians and a Cuban official accused of influence operations can be deported. The department says it is on track to beat last year's record numbers of visa revocations. Michelle Kellerman, NPR News, the State Department.
0: Congressional forecasters projecting the federal deficit will top $2 trillion this year. Here's NPR's Scott Horsley.
3: With about a month and a half left to go in the fiscal year, the Congressional Budget Office predicts the annual deficit will grow to $2.1 trillion. Income and payroll tax collections are up this year compared to last, but government spending has grown even faster. Meanwhile, corporate tax receipts are down from a year ago, and tariff revenues are well short of earlier forecast after the Supreme Court struck down many of the president's import taxes. Spending on Social Security and Medicare has grown with an aging population. Interest payments have also jumped by more than $100 billion this year because of higher interest rates and the ballooning federal debt. Scott Horsley, NPR News, Washington.
0: This is NPR News. Public health experts are slamming President Trump for signing an executive order that calls for childhood vaccines to be spaced out. The order calls for the combined measles, mumps, and rubella vaccine to be split into three separate shots. At the White House signing ceremony, Trump repeatedly cited a growing number of autism diagnoses. But experts say many studies have found no link, and the American Academy of Pediatrics says the main outcome of the order would be confusion for parents and will leave children exposed to preventable diseases. Social media is filled with messages promoting testosterone therapy, and the military recently announced it will be screening for service members for low levels. Doctors say many of the online claims about testosterone do not accurately reflect who really needs the treatment. Here's NPR's Will Stone reporting.
4: The symptoms of testosterone deficiency include depressed mood, fatigue, reduced libido, weight gain, and trouble concentrating. Medical guidelines specify that a man should also have two tests showing low levels over time before starting treatment. Dr. Helen Burney, a urologist at Indiana University, says some online marketing around testosterone goes way beyond the evidence.
5: It's not some drug to promise peak performance, this fountain of youth, or this longevity.
4: Testosterone declines with age, though Burney says in younger and middle-aged men, it often relates to obesity, diabetes, sleep apnea, and other medical conditions. The Trump administration is taking steps that could make it easier to prescribe the drug to men with testosterone deficiency. Will Stone, NPR News.
0: And I'm Giles Snyder. This is NPR News from Washington.
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7: 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The show is hosted by Alan Lilienthal and Natalie Gonzalez-Rodriguez. It's sound designed by Adrian Villalobos and produced by Julio Ortiz Franco, who joins me right now. What's up, man? How are you?
8: I'm good. Good to be here.
7: Good, man. I'm so happy to have you. Port of Entry is a, I think it's such a central, important podcast to our region. Obviously, we're a bi-national podcast and region covering both San Diego and Tijuana. What about it and what about this border region made you decide that you really had to tell these stories, Julio?
8: Well, just by its very nature, I mean, it's a sense of place. Mm-hmm. It's San Diego, a perspective beyond sort of geographical boundaries, specifically to the south. Mm-hmm. That's one. Two is that there's every day people just cross the border into the numbers, I guess, hundreds of thousands of people, I think, it's the last statistic I checked. And I grew up being one of those people that crossed the border for school, for work. Still do. I split my time between Tijuana and San Diego. So, yeah, it's just the podcast theme hits very close to home. It's basically the whole team is composed of border crossers. And so, it's talking about ourselves, the culture that we grew up in, what makes us basically tick, how basically when something happens in Washington, what does the fallout look like down here? And so, yeah, so that's basically what draws us to tell these sorts of stories.
7: Absolutely. And, you know, from your point of view, it's such a unique and important point of view. It's important to listen and kind of get really the personal intel as far as how life shapes for you. You know, we talked about, I know we're a local news entity, but I think, you know, it's so important that we do acknowledge the very obvious border that's right there. And like you said, the hundreds of thousands of people that are commuting. What about us being a border region do you think shaped San Diego as a region? I feel like it's such a unique culture because it's so many shared persons. But maybe could you talk just a little bit about growing up here and kind of having the benefit, but also I'm sure on sometimes the struggle of being between both worlds?
8: I mean, yeah, it's just that it was the first time I crossed the border for school. It was a complete culture shock because I wasn't, say, in a sense, knowing all the nuances of how, say, race was handled or language was handled in San Diego or say, Chula Vista or mm-hmm. San Isidro. Even though there was a lot, the demographic was, presence of Mexican nationals was significant. But that in itself plays into how, I say, cities and towns are composed by different sorts of threads of culture from all parts of the world. So not just being Mexican. Mexican obviously dominates because we're the neighbors to the south. I mean, and so, yeah, it enriches the lives of anybody who just wants to get to know anybody else or your neighbor. You don't have to go. I guess the best way to describe it is a conversation between neighbors. So when you go to a friend's neighbor's barbecue or just knock on the door and just try to find out who they are, what makes them tick, what makes them sad. And so that sort of curiosity drives me, drives the podcast and the questions that we ask. And specifically, how does this, and when we try to come up with an episode, is how does this story in this way crosses the border or makes the people cross the border or say the aspirations of the solutions that they want to bring forth crosses the border and how does it impact both sides?
7: Absolutely, absolutely. Let's talk about the production. Let's talk about a little bit of work, a little bit of your job. Start to finish, take us through what goes into producing Port of Entry.
8: So, I mean, one of the central questions that we asked is obviously we had to make it central to the theme of the episode is that of a crossing borders. And so we ask the story of something, we have an idea. How is that story crossing the border in a way? So it can be, say, theoretically, like somebody was inspired by something that happened across the border. Like, for example, we did for the episode of the fight for equal marriage in Baja. And so the advocates and activists were inspired by what happened north of the border. And so you see how those ideas cross the border. For other podcasts. It's just people who just actually just lived in San Diego, work in San Diego, and just come back. And so something that's a bit more physical. Or some people just has a hustle, like a cross-border hustle. And so, yeah, so basically that's what we how we try to shape the episode, asking and trying to answer that central question. And then from that on is just typical production stuff, which is you have to filter sources. You're asking the right who's the right people to interview. Are they compelling enough? What's the big story behind it? What's the big impact? As of late, some of the bigger questions we've been asked is how does this have a national point of relevance? And so we try to look for those stories that do. For instance, when the Trump administration canceled or stopped the temporary protected status for, say, Venezuelan citizens, I got in contact with a refugee who made it through across the border via Tijuana and now is in California. And we heard her story of how she left Venezuela. So that sort of impact that we try to show that what happens in, say, Washington kind of has its own unique way of effervescing here in the San Diego-Tijuana region. And from that, I guess we interview, then we write the story. We obviously record, we track, and then we have a sound edit, and then when we're happy with it, we distribute it.
7: Absolutely, I love it. Naturally, Port of Entry has a Spanish and an English version. Does producing a bilingual podcast change at all the way you tell stories? I know sometimes there isn't, you know, the direct translation for the way certain things will be phrased. You know, they'll say like, you know, I don't know how to say it in English, but I'll say this. Does it have any indication on how you like tell that story when you're translating it from English over to Spanish?
8: Absolutely. I mean, there's naturality in some of the going about of production that is much more closer to us because we are much more familiar with the source material and between each other because we talk to each other in our mother tongues. And so that kind of finds its way through in how we write the episodes when we are translating them. But it's also very important to note that it's important that we have something for the people that we interview that they don't speak the English language. And so one of the key things when I took over the show was to have sort of the Spanish counterpart to English episodes. I told the team, I remember telling them, it's kind of like telling folks, having people, inviting them to help you cook, but not having them enjoy the meal with you. See what I'm saying? So that sort of two-tiered system was something that Dennis said well with me. So I said, we have to find a way to make this happen. And so everybody kind of was very excited because it was something that they were trying to do but didn't have the right people at the time. So when I spoke to our former supervisor, Lisa, she said, of course, let's do it. And so from then on, right, episode one, until now, like 45 episodes later, every single one has a Spanish counterpart, with the exception of a few that were live events.
7: I love it. I'm sure the feedback on that has been positive. I'm sure, you know, there are people, like you said, that would prefer to listen to it in your mother tongue, which is exactly the language you use, mm-hmm. you know, because there's just little nuances. And, you know, I've taken Spanish my entire life, and it's just like one arm reach away, you know what I mean? Because it's like each trip I take, you know, they might speak Catalan or they might speak more like Dominican Spanish like mm-hmm. we spoke or, you know, just different dialects. So I like listening to the Spanish versions as well. Okay. I pick up every third or fourth. Same thing with the radio out here when we talk about cross-border region. You know, I like to play my little Mexican stations here and there just to keep me in the conversation, in the mix. Even though word for word, I'm like, yeah, don't test me. Don't ask me everything.
8: You're for the listeners, the other day, Lawrence came up to me and said, ¿Qué tranza, bro? He took me completely by surprise. I wasn't expecting it. So, yes, he is fluent in Spanish.
7: Yes, sir. Well-cultured. I tell him all the time. I got the culture side. It's the exact language. I'm like, ¿Cómo se dice? Let me pull up my app. ¿Cómo se dice?
8: You should pull up to a couple more carne asada.
7: Exactly. There we go. No, exactly. More community.
8: Exactly.
7: Today on Best of KPBS Podcast, we're highlighting an episode from Emilio Montiel, a Mexican filmmaker who built his own movie empire. How did the team meet Emilio Montiel, and what drew you to his story initially? I know he's doing really good social numbers in Mexico. And also, he has, you know, people on both sides of the border watching his videos.
8: Yeah, yeah. So I first caught wind of Emilio through Matt Bowler, who's on, one of our colleagues, one of the VJs here. And he just sent me this video, the trailer for what would seem to be the corniest looking trailer. And that it's like was I remember watching it, thought it was like a train wreck. It was what I thought so bad, but then you got hooked. And as I started
7: so bad it's good, that's the thing.
8: Yeah, so I started going into it, and the more I looked into them, I start checking my own prejudices about what film should look like. And so when I got in contact with Emilia, I found out I got to meet somebody who has a lighthearted way of approaching just creating film. And so in a way, he has built trust and relationships with the people he's worked with for over 30 years. And so he's met some of the biggest names in Mexican Western narco thing. And so he's worked with the Almada brothers. He's close friends with Bernabe Bernudez or El Gatillero. All these big names that you would find in these typical Mexican Western films. And so what drew us to him was this: just like, how is it possible that there's so much out that he has put so much out there that we don't notice, but yet some people love? You see some of his views that are in the 5 to 4 million. These are movies that stuff that comes out of Hollywood doesn't make 100,000
7: with 10 times the budget. Yeah,
8: yeah, exactly. So he puts these films together with a shoestring budget. I'm talking about somewhere around $5,000 to $7,000 per movie, and he's putting out these about, I guess, good from 6 to 12 each year. Somewhere around, the average is about 8 movies. But yeah, it's just he just sprints like the first 2 to 3 months, takes a break, then sprints again, and then he produces 3 to 4 movies like every quarter. And so it's amazing that he's able to inspire so much. There's a lot of people in Tijuana who've actually interned for him. So there's more to the story, to his story, than just meets the eye. And so that's what we found really, really interesting, specifically for the team who we have our prejudices and are like our snobby attitude when it comes to film. So we asked ourselves, does it need to come from Hollywood to make itself valuable? So that was sort of the question that we asked when we did that episode.
7: Yeah, it almost begs the question of, you know, is all this necessary? The expensive equipment, the top tier editing, you know, like I said, he really serves as like a hub and almost like a conduit to the Mexican film industry, and kind of like that content creation vibe of like, if you're creative and we have a role that works for you, you know, it can go. So I think it's super talented. And like you said, it's one of those things like you got to check out and see, and which we will right now. So we're going to toss to that episode from Mexican filmmaker Emilio Montiel.
9: Growing up in a Mexican household, Sundays often meant Cantinflas reruns or other classics from Mexico's golden age of cinema.
10: But the films that really had our tíos glued to the screen?
9: The B-grade Mexican westerns.
11: Policía Federal, deténgase!
10: Like the scene that you just heard, two bad guys trying to drive a load of narcotics through a police checkpoint. Even the most inexperienced viewer would notice the awkward editing cuts, the laughable fight scenes, and the ever-present robotic acting.
9: Exactly. Those are the movies we mean. Everyone seemed captivated wherever they played.
10: Men in tejanas or cowboy hats, in off-road trucks, AK-47s tucked under their arms, a battle of narcos versus police, or
9: a battle for the heart.
10: These films are not good by Hollywood standards. In Mexico, they're derogatorily referred to as churros.
9: Films with poor acting, weak scripts, and a low production budget. And growing up with these films, that's all we thought they were, just bad movies.
10: Then, we met someone who completely changed how we saw them.
9: In front of the camera stands actor, singer, and producer Emilio Montiel.
12: Ya te digo, Ceci, mis dos hombres de confianza traicionaron.
10: He's 5'7", wearing a fancy suit, a thick mustache and a tejana typical of wealthy cowboys. At a glance, he could pass for late Mexican singer Vicente Fernandez.
9: Emilio has produced hundreds of these type of movies, and we are on the set of his latest film, La Herencia.
10: Spanish for the inheritance. Today, he's playing a wealthy landowner. He's standing in the living room of an old but luxurious house, surrounded by his three adult children.
9: They are confronting him one by one about being cut off from their inheritance.
13: Tú nos engañaste. Viejo loco, te veo peor que antes.
14: Déjalo, ya lo causarán los remordimientos.
10: Behind the camera is a ragtag crew of three juggling multiple roles. The director doubles as the main cameraman, the assistant director as the lighting gaffer, and the sound operator will also edit the film.
9: Despite being a small crew, they are remarkably effective, coordinating and executing each scene seamlessly as they progress through the day's shoot.
15: Señor Villarreal, con permiso.
13: Señorita.
10: The filming is briefly interrupted by a correction the director, Javier Cruz, makes to 6'2" white American actor Rory Pendergast.
9: And the scene concludes as Emilio rests his hand on the waist of a young woman as he walks out of frame and towards a terrace overlooking the Rosarito Sea.
10: Emilio plans to produce four movies over the next 2 to 3 months. Each will take about 2 weeks to shoot, with total production costs around $40,000.
9: This particular movie will be ready to be screened by May.
10: But not on the big screen. This movie is going directly to YouTube.
9: Emilio's movies don't have the reach to make it to theaters. They are created on a shoestring budget, usually with an inexperienced cast looking to break into the acting world.
10: And that shows. The acting leaves a lot to be desired.
9: But Emilio is fully aware of this, and so is his audience.
10: 100 million of them. Every time one of his movies is uploaded to YouTube, commenters rush to show how much they love Emilio's films.
9: Each film attracts 250,000 to 500,000 views, with some reaching an impressive 5 to 10 million.
10: So if so many people love these films, are they really that bad? From KPBS, this is Port of Entry,
9: where we tell cross-border stories that connect us.
10: I'm Alan Lilienthal.
9: And I'm Natalie Gonzalez.
16: ¿Cómo está?
17: Bien, bien, gracias
16: a Dios. Mucho gusto.
17: Gracias, Julio.
16: Aquí.
17: Gracias, gracias.
9: A week prior to being on set, our producer Julio first met Emilio at his headquarters, a small house in the Santa Fe neighborhood, a working-class area on the outskirts of Tijuana between the city and Rosarito.
18: Y como pagaba siempre hotel, entonces, ¿por qué no me lo llevo a Rosarito? Más privado, y pues tengo todo mi archivero, tengo mi computadora aquí.
10: He explains that the house doubles as an office, storage for his equipment and films, and sometimes lodging for his cast and crew.
16: ¿Ese es usted cantando?
18: Sí, no soy yo.
10: Once inside, one of Emilio's movies is playing on a wall-mounted TV. In that scene, he lip-syncs to a song he wrote while serenading a woman on the beach in Playas de Tijuana.
18: Y aquí ahorita estaba mirando también.
16: O sea, ¿canta y baila?
18: También, pero ahorita no. Pero ahorita casi pudo nomás.
9: Emilio sings, he acts, and he even used to dance. At first glance, you might not expect such a diverse talent from a man of his appearance. But just like his films, there's much more to him than meets the eye.
18: Sí, y nosotros, yo y otro hermano, que en paz descanse, nos íbamos a la línea en aquellos años.
10: Emilio was born in Oakland, California, but grew up in a shanty home in Tijuana's old Hidalgo neighborhood. He was one of 8 children.
9: After his father left, Emilio and his siblings began helping to support the family as soon as they were old enough to work.
18: Estábamos tristes porque, pues, a los 8 años mi papá nos dejó. Entonces, pues, no, como ahora sí, como dicen, ¿no? Las letras, como dicen, cuando tienes hambre, las letras no entran.
10: He says hunger kept him from learning. Schoolwork just couldn't compete with the need for food.
18: Duré 4 años de primero en primaria. 4 años. A los 16 salí de sexto y,
19: Y era el hombre más feliz. ¡Ay, yo soy Junior!
8: De sexto de
10: he repeated first grade 4 times and didn't finish 6th grade until he was 16.
19: Y nos íbamos a la línea pues a vender chicles, periódico y ayudarle a la gente a sacar el mandado, a echarle el mandado.
10: To help his family, he sold gum and newspapers at the border and bagged groceries in San Isidro, where he recalls being fired 19 times for eating

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1: Usted no viene a estudiar, usted no viene a andar aquí de ahora sí, como dice, ¿no? De caliente aquí, andar molestando a las muchachas. No, ¿qué pasó? Pues, no.
0: That was the extent of his academic development. By his own admission, everything he learned in life, he learned outside the classroom.
1: Ya tenía 23 años, yo creo 22, 23 años. Y todo lo que he aprendido, pues lo aprendí en la calle.
0: School just wasn't his thing.
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3: 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Today we're featuring excerpts and clips. We're here with a producer who puts together the Port of Entry podcast. We just heard an episode from Mexican filmmaker Emilio Montiel in the Baja California film scene. Talk about building trust. You know, I know that we're talking about people, you know, there is a sense of community. Talk about building the trust with that source and what came out of it, the piece that came out of it, the success that came out of it.
4: Yeah, so first of all, Emilio is very approachable. He's a very nice guy. When you see him from afar, you swear he looks like Vicente Fernandez. and he plays into that sort of thing. So he's approachable, he's nice, he's charismatic. But just showing up and just being there behind this thing, just chatting here and there, just, you know, whenever they catch a break, that helps, you know, develop that trust. And he's also looking for more exposure, obviously. And so he's a willing source, and so that kind of plays well into what we're trying to achieve. And just showing up every day and just chatting, talking, and so to the point that he invites us to be part actors in or have cameos in his movies. And so if you heard the episode, you can hear. If you listen to the episode Real Rebel, you have Emilio invites us into cameo. And so I am a news reporter for, and you can see my face there. And also Alan for another movie was a grumpy lawyer, and so yeah, it's a lot of fun. But yeah, so
3: for some reason I feel like he nailed that role. For some reason. You know, so did he have the colored glasses? Did he have colored shades?
4: No, not that bad. He had to take him off.
3: That would have been too good. Yeah. And, you know, you kind of almost don't give yourself credit there when you say, like, you know, he was a willing subject and he was an open subject. And, of course, I think, you know, to some extent, people are always looking for good press. But I would argue that, you know, part of the reason you all get that positive reception from him is because you're from his backyard. You guys, you know, share culture and community. And at any point did he say he's proud to see you all producing a podcast in English and Spanish, cross-border, for a public entity? And did that conversation come up at all?
4: I mean, I don't think he was too familiar with the podcast world. He understood it, but he's kind of stuck in his own micro universe. But he's happy just to make friends and meet new people, and just to kind of flock his feathers a bit to new people, as I say, because you see what it takes to put his movies together on set. And so he's a fish in his own water, so if you're with him, he's happy to receive you and everything. Obviously the whole team is comprised of very charismatic people, and so we also have that sort of allure, you know.
3: Absolutely. One last question from about Emilio. Yeah. What do you think, you know, telling his story showcases and speaks to regarding our San Diego-Tijuana border region? You know, what was the reception like on this side from people reaching out really from San Diego? And then was there anybody in Mexico who was like, oh, I've been watching Montiel's videos and, you know, thanks for featuring him? What was their reaction? And then what was the goal of really showcasing him, you think?
4: Some of the reception that I received were from people who were involved in his outer circle or his sort of team or the outer members, that they loved the episode, how he depicted that sort of a dynamic of what takes to put one of his movies together. So they're really happy that we were able to portray that sort of things that kind of get looked over. And so the reception was really well. He liked the episode, and so that's all we worry about. You like the episode, I'm happy about it. All right, we don't do gotcha journalism at KPBS or at Port of Entry. So we just try to tell these in-depth stories about what makes him, you know, human, how we can relate to them. And so we kind of laid that bare, the sort of obstacles he faced when he was starting his career as a filmmaker. And so that to make it more personable. And I think we did a good job with that.
3: 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As your enti-

0: 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Julio, thank you so much for your time, man.
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0: 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The Finest explores the San Diego region's arts and culture scene through conversations with artists, performers, filmmakers, writers, and creative leaders who are shaping the region's cultural identity. The show is produced by Anthony Wallace, audio engineered by Ben Redlosk, and hosted by Julia Dixon Evans, who joins me now. Hi, Julia.
6: Hey, Lawrence. Thanks
0: What's
6: for having me.
0: What's going on? No, thank you for being here. Thank you for being here. The Finest is relatively new, and I think the key word there is like relatively. It's like medium new, you know? It's got enough growth under it.
6: It's like a toddler.
0: Exactly.
6: Podcast years, dog years.
0: It knows those first words, you know? what was the initial inspiration for the podcast?
6: I mean, we really just wanted to go deeper, right, in arts and culture. Like, on the one hand, this is such a vibrant arts town. Like, there's so much going on. And it often feels like, me, at least in my work, like, I'm just only scratching the surface. Like, here's a quick list of what's happening right now, of upcoming events. But I think, like, what's really interesting is the way that local creatives, like, show up time and time again and are just, like, making work in the background. And not just, like, artists and musicians, people on the front lines of culture, like food, businesses, history, like people who are building community. I think there's like a lot of really interesting things going on there. And of course, also, yes, art and music.
0: Yes.
6: And I've been working in arts journalism for like a pretty good length of time in San Diego. And I really love everything that's out there. And like sometimes it can be hard to swallow, like something that's a little more experimental. But I also feel like everything is and can be so much more accessible and relatable when you know the stories behind the art, right? Like you know what inspires the artist. And I would like to think that this podcast is a way to share that. Like, I find myself feeling really lucky all the time that I get to sit down with creative people and just, like, ask them sometimes pretty dumb questions and sometimes, like, the big questions, like, what their art means or what music their parents listened to when they were kids or, like, why they opened that cafe. And I think the podcast is also a way of turning that around so everybody who's listening can get to know these people so deeply as well. And I guess the other thing that really, like, motivated and inspired us as the podcast is Anthony Wallace, the producer, and I were also really interested in putting things in context, like, whether in history or in science or larger trends. So, like, we love working on these, like, documentary-style episodes where we get to, you know, talk to scholars and, you know, put things in this broader sense of meaning or why it matters or here's why, like, maybe you don't have this exact experience, but this is how it could connect to something bigger that's going on that does affect you. So, yeah, that's There's so much going on, and it's really great to be able to, like, dig deep and look at the big picture like that.
0: Absolutely, absolutely. And The Finest does just that. A key word, and a word that I'm sure will come up once or twice more, is creativity. A lot of the conversations on the podcast reveal more of the personal side of creativity, what goes on, the struggles, the risks, the inspiration. Let's talk about who is featured on The Finest, if we can name drop a little. Who we have featured on the Finest podcast, Julia?
6: Yeah, I mean, we have had so many people on the episodes throughout the year and a half. And, like, a couple of examples come to mind. Like, one is surrealist painter who's local, Mary June. And the reason we talked to her is she stopped dreaming. And, you know, as a surrealist, a lot of, like, your art is inspired by your dreams. And so she lost her muse. And it was when she started trying to treat her sleep apnea. She went on a CPAP machine, stopped dreaming. So she had to balance, like, do I make art or do I take care of my health? So, we talked about that a little bit. We've talked to animators. This is on our latest episode. We talked to a bunch of animators, people who've worked for Pixar, people who are working in San Diego right now to talk about AI, the impact of generative AI on animation. We've talked to birders, like people who were going for, like, the highest count of birds bird watched in the county, people who run clubs like a Mahjong club in San Diego, the people from Burn All Books about risograph printing. And we talked to a bunch of local musicians and experts as well about music economy and, yeah, cafes. Paru Tea was actually our first episode, a little matcha shop.
0: I love it. My personal favorite was the birders one. Full disclosure, my grandma bought me a pair of binoculars, and they had a digital camera feature.
6: No way.
0: I was like a super unofficial urban birder.
6: You're a birder.
0: Just from my window, and I was just love like this. Another pigeon spotted. Picture. what do you hope listeners discover when they listen to these stories? And what do you hope they learn about our community, about San Diego, when they listen to The Finest podcast?
6: I mean, just that there is this strong creative side to San Diego that maybe they didn't know about, or maybe they brushed it aside. But yeah, that, and I just hope it makes people more curious.
0: I love that. We're going to jump into an episode of The Finest here. During this episode, we, of course, hear from a local artist, and you take us through the ups and downs of his career. What made you decide to use his story to explore really larger industry trends, almost like the challenge at times of being an artist?
6: I mean, I think the big thing with Shua, who is the musician, is that, first of all, he's just, like, really good. Like, he's an amazing musician. His voice is mesmerizing. And, I mean, other than that, he's just really candid. Like, he is willing to talk about the hard stuff. He's willing to talk about like what it takes to make a living as an artist. So yeah, like, one thing that we were really drawn to him about is, like, how he intentionally decided, like, I'm going to go all in on music, and I'm going to stitch together a career, and maybe one day I will be able to just perform my own music. But for now, I have to do, like, this church gig, and I'm doing this other thing where I'm, like, a gig musician, and then I'm also doing my own music. So, like, hearing about the nuances and the realities of that was, like, that was, he was such a great candidate for talking about that.
0: Absolutely. So let's get to know The Finest podcast and Shua just a little bit more in this episode. Cool. Am I good to go?
1: Yeah, good.
6: When you think of a professional musician, maybe you think of glamour, Taylor Swift, and private jets. But the reality for most musicians is very far from that.
1: There are points at which I, like, had no gas, no food, and I was like, well, I'm stuck here. So I'm going to have to take my instrument and go to a corner and just start playing.
6: Meet Southeast San Diego artist Shua, who first came on my radar through last year's NPR Tiny Desk Contest. Can I call at 1-8? His voice is stunning. Feeling
7: like a recording, tempted to cut myself into.
6: And his music's hard to pin down genre-wise. A mix of Bon Iver, Stevie Wonder, and Frank Ocean.
7: It's my fault. I ain't prayed enough at all.
6: Chua's career has taken him from the euphoric high of signing a record deal as a teenager to being on the brink of homelessness just a few years later. Now, approaching 30, things are looking brighter. He's got well over a million streams on Spotify. And he's found support from his fans on Patreon to help fund his work as a musician, stuff like recording projects and music videos. Yet despite this success, his original music doesn't pay all the bills, at least not yet. Now he's a father with two kids, and the stakes are even higher.
1: I have a family, and we have to, you know, live and eat. And right now we're in a season where I'm the only one that's working, so... It's working out, but it's also very much a time of mystery. It takes a lot of hard work. Like, hey, $10.99 a month will get you access to every piece of art that's ever existed, every song. It kind of makes everything less valuable. And, you know, and so you have to either be a viral pop star or almost you're nothing.
6: Shua's right that cheap Spotify subscription gives us everything we could ever want. But at what cost to the artist? The fact is, in recent years, the divide between the very top artists and everyone else has been getting a lot worse. The numbers are staggering. The top 1% of artists now take home more than 50% of all concert revenue, while most musicians earn less than $20,000 a year. The music industry is a microcosm of the wealth gap in our society. Economists have called it a superstar economy, where a small elite thrives while everyone else struggles. We'll examine how music streaming and market forces have reshaped the industry for both music makers and listeners. And we'll ask why it matters. Why those of us who aren't professional musicians, like me, and probably you, should care. We're all familiar with the starving artist trope, but you might not realize just how difficult our society makes it for people to survive as musicians. Yes, this is a story about numbers and statistics, and the numbers are bad, dire even. But this is really a story about one person, one musician. Okay, I'm going to start with a big question, and that is, why is it essential for you to make music, to be a musician?
1: Oh, that is a big question. There's never been a point in history where humans have not made art. No matter the level of trouble or danger around the corner, war, famine, et cetera, et cetera, people are always making art. So I think it's essential because it's reminding me that I'm human personally. I'm like, okay, I'm human. I am here. I matter. My story matters. My background and my culture matters. Maybe my faith matters. Like all these things, you know.
6: Mm-hmm. When you were growing up, what was music like for you?
1: Well, I grew up in a very religious household, so... You know, it was a lot of gospel music. It wasn't kind of like there's a whole thing now that's like the sort of evangelical music that kind of copies U2. But when I was growing up, of course, I'm not white. So I grew up kind of in the black, like gospel space. So my father was listening to these artists called The Winans, Fred Hammond, and a smattering of Stevie Wonder and Bill Withers and all that sort of stuff. And I loved it all. And then, you know, music and movies as well. Disney movies, stuff like that.
6: That makes me think about one of your songs. It's called Plaza Cuernavaca.
1: When I was little, I was terrified of the dark. Terrified of the dark. And so, you know, we had our little nightlight, but for some reason, the nightlight wasn't enough. So we had three different tapes that I would switched between. It was, one was a gospel CD that I loved listening to, and another was Jungle Book, and the other one was Beethoven.
7: I beg them, let me fall asleep to Jungle Book. The melodies, the harmonies, they had to shake. I don't know how it
1: I'd go between the three, and so I would, for years of my life, I would fall asleep listening to those three things. And so I was like, I just want to write a song about my kind of love affair with music and where it began and where it's tortured me in other ways.

0: some of the first times in my life I had experienced depression, you know, the sort of dark places that my mind would go to as even just really young, 10, 11, listening to, you know, Stevie Wonder or listening to a Coldplay song, and the sort of catharsis and emotional resonance of those things would legitimately chase away those sort of dark thoughts that told me the life wasn't worth living. And I guess I'd just keep on going because I'd like more people to say, like, hey, the work that you're doing has really helped me. I try to imagine that it's a healthy balance of people just like the music and it's mm-hmm. just, oh yeah, this is just nice to listen to. And also there's some kid out there or adult out there that's saying, oh, this is life-sustaining. There was a period of my life, kind of when I started out on this journey, where I got a little baby record deal when I was 18. It started in 2013, I believe, and then in 2016 it ended. It was pretty soul-crushing because I really believed in it. I really thought it was going to be the moment and that would be my life from there on. But I'd given up, essentially, in 2016. I was like, I don't know what I thought I was going to do, but I think I was just coasting, trying to figure it out. I had a lot of depression. I was dealing with a lot of suicidal ideation. It was a period of about 2 years where I was couch surfing because I would try to find a friend mm-hmm. like to stay with. Mm-hmm. I was definitely wandering around and sleeping in my car or sleeping on a couch and just trying to figure things out. I was like, okay, I'm getting in my car and I'm going to pretend like I'm going to drive away right now. But I don't have any gas in here and I don't have any plans of getting any money to get where I'm going to get next. There are points at which I like had no gas, no food. And I was like, well, I'm stuck here. So I'm going to have to take my instrument and go to a corner and just start playing and hoping that somebody gives me enough money to go get a gas canister and then fill that up and go to my car, which is like, let me, you know. And it's worked. I mean, it doesn't work.
1: Yeah.
0: Mind you, it's not a sustainable way of life. But it was also like, what? I'm 19. Like, this is what you're supposed to do. It's not. And I didn't know that either. Mm-hmm. Like, that's not what all 19-year-olds do. And so it was really hard. But I had a couple friends that, you know, basically kind of wouldn't let me give up. Mm. I'm like, yeah, you're not going to. You don't get to do this. Like, right. You don't get to quit. And so a couple years later, they're basically like, you're gonna record this song that you wrote. Because I kept on writing songs. And I would do like a house backyard show every once in a while. So they're like, you're going to record the song. Then I was like, okay. I got excited about it. I recorded a little song and I expected nothing to happen with it. But I put it online and I was like, maybe 1,000 people will listen to this. Mm. That would be awesome. But then, you know, it is what it is now. You know, over 1 million plays, or I'd like to think of it as 1 million people. You can only go on pieces. And it happened, you know, the 1 million plays happened after the record deal, after I had given up.

0: After that early hit, You Can Only Go in Pieces, Shua decided to devote his life and career to music. But things from there were far from easy.
1: And so, you know, right now it is a battle to have the margin to actually create what I think needs to be seen and heard in the world. Mm. But I have a family and we have to, you know, live and eat. And right now we're in a season where I'm the only one that's working. So it's working out, but it's also very much a time of mystery.
0: Mm. Would you say a couple years ago when you became a dad, of course it's pivotal. It's a big deal. But in terms of your approach to the music career and your idea of what financial stability might look like, how did that square away?
1: The level of responsibility that I felt. And I started thinking about my life when I was a kid, and I was like, I want this guy to have like an awesome life. And of course, kids don't really worry. They don't think about that stuff. If we ate the same thing every day and it was, you know, like I did, like red beans and rice or whatever, and like syrup sandwiches, which that wasn't my whole life, but there are periods when I was a kid. I just wanted him to have a good life. And so I think it put a bit of fire under me to be like, okay, so let me take stock. What are my skills? Oh, just playing music. Okay, great. That's it. I guess I'm going to have to really figure this out. There's no plan B.
2: Once again, I'm here with Julia Dixon Evans. This is Best of KPBS Podcast. Julia, thank you for joining me. What kind of research went into explaining the realities of the music industry? Like this is another episode. I love the corners that you all hit. You know, we're getting a little art if you're interested. You're getting a little music industry. We can always talk about the really struggle of the creative, right? Which is kind of an overarching umbrella, too. But we're going to talk about the music industry. Talk to me about the research that went into this episode.
0: Yeah, I mean, we joke all the time that we're like a math show because we have so many numbers all the time, like we're figuring out percentages or like industry trends and stuff. And this episode with Shua was part of like a two-part series kind of about musicians and the reality of the music economy. So with another episode with Juliana Zaccaria, we really went deep on Spotify and streaming. And with Shua, we were looking more at like the overall like idea of being what's called a cultural worker. And so for that, we talked to the scholar. He's based at the University of Leeds in the UK about, you know, he studies media, music, and culture, and he has a lot to say. He's written a lot about cultural workers and the way that people in, you know, general society treat them or, like, what expectations they have for them and how, like, that's evolved throughout history. Like, you think about the way that people made a living as creative people in the olden days, too. And so that was really great. Like, we read his work. Anthony and I read his work and talked to him about what it is that shapes the music economy. And, yeah, reflecting on why we just kind of want it for free. Like, we want to experience music for free. We want to, like, have access to art. But also we want our musicians to be well taken care of. We want them to be able to keep making art. But yeah, this like glorified idea of the starving artist is there. Like, it's real. And maybe that gives us a little bit of permission to, you know, think differently about the economics of it. So yeah, we did so much research on the trends and the numbers, where music sales have transformed over the years as well, like the evolution into streaming culture and ultimately the impact on the workers, on the musicians themselves.
2: Absolutely. I like that point a lot, Julia. You know, my question really formally for you after that was going to be what stayed with you, even though, you know, as you speak, you kind of get into what stayed with you. But yes, I think the comment you made about, you know, why do we expect art or music or things that come from a creative place instead of a, you know, get this done in 16 hours or else, Why do we expect things like that to be free? I think that that could be an episode in itself. I think that could be a yearly segment, you know. Let's check back in on the numbers, you know, since people aren't happy sometimes with the murals and the pop-ups. And it's like, well, did you donate? Did you did you give money to your local artists? Did you go to a pop-up show? Did you, you know, support a struggling artist? Or, you know, were you just kind of looking for all these creative, beautiful things that cost money in a real world that we live in?
0: And, like, what is the role of, like, the infrastructure, too? Like, one thing that Shua talked about was, like, Beethoven and how Vienna, like, funded him and paid him, like, to force him to live there. I mean, I wouldn't say force, but they, like, you know, encouraged him to live in Vienna by and create his art. And so, like, what's the role of like, the municipalities in this and, like, supporting this ecosystem, too?
2: Absolutely. No. One of my favorite artists, Zora Neale Hurston, and reading up on her life, once again, had somebody who was funding and helping and, you know, this art and these words and these books, whether you're a novelist or a muralist or you're just a creative in general, it doesn't come for free. You know, these, you know, we've all been to the Creative Michaels stores and look for the tools, and you put it in your cart and you got $100, you know, and you were really just trying to just paint a window, you know, so I couldn't imagine trying to do an entire album or mural, you know? So thank you. That caused us to think. Once again, this was Julia Dixon Evans here with us on Best of KPBS Podcast. Thank you so much for your time, Julia.
0: Thank you, Lawrence.
2: 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The executive producer and editor is Lisa Jane Morissette, the director of audio programming and operations, with additional editorial support coming from senior producer Brooke Ruth. Music was composed by Ben Rudlosk, and today's guest, Port of Entry producer Julio Ortiz Franco and Julia Dixon Evans, the host of The Finest. And I'm Lawrence K. Jackson. Thanks for listening.

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7: You're back with On Point. I'm Meghna Chakrabarty. And before we return to our conversation today about the FCC versus ABC, I want to tell you a little bit about a show we're working on for later this week. It's really interesting. It's about this new mandatory reading list that the Texas State Board of Education has passed and will go into effect in Texas schools in 2030. And what's really interesting about it is that it takes from the tradition, a classical approach to education, which emphasizes reading whole books and especially classical titles that the State Board of Education believes have stood the test of time and emphasizes intellectual and moral character. Now, what's fascinating about that is a lot of people have been focused on the fact that there are passages from the Holy Bible is in the required reading list for every grade, but there's also Julius Caesar, Pride and Prejudice, Fahrenheit 451, Great Expectations, the poems of Langston Hughes. So we want to hear from you, whether you're a student or a parent or an educator. What do you think about the fact that Texas now has a statewide required reading list for every grade? Does your state have one? Do you agree that or disagree that that state reading list should be chosen at the state level? And do you think this could be a way to bring rigor back into literacy education? Or maybe it's too much heavy-handedness from state government. So give us a call, or better yet, pick up the On Point Vox Pop app. It's wherever you get your apps. You can send us a very high-quality message through your smartphone that way. Or if you want, you can still call us at 617-353-0683. That's for later in the week. So now back to our conversation about the FCC versus ABC. And Kelsey Griffiths joins us. She's telecom reporter for Bloomberg News. And Josh Stearns is with us as well. He's managing director of programs at the Democracy Fund. Let's once again hear from the current FCC chair, Brendan Carr. Less than a month ago, he was interviewed by Politico, where he asserted that the administration was actually acting in the best interests of stations. Here's what he said.
8: The entire idea of broadcast was that you wanted local TV stations to push back on the national programmers and have some give and take. We have rules, in fact, that regulate what we call preemption. So if a national programmer wants to run a particular show or doesn't want to run particular programming, the local TV station has the right to preempt and to push back and make a different decision. And so all of these decisions ultimately go to what we're called upon to do by the Communications Act, which is to assess whether they have been operating the public interest or not.
7: Josh Stearns, do you buy that explanation from Carr?
9: I appreciate that Carr wants to focus on localism, and I wish that he had thought more about that before approving the mergers that he's approved, which are removing localism and kind of nationalizing big pieces of our media. We've seen with these companies like Nexstar a willingness to buy up a bunch of television stations and then put the exact same reporting on all of them, literally the same scripts, sometimes the same anchors with different logos on them. That is not localism. And so what I'd really love to see is to have Brendan Carr and the FCC really take a look at how do we enable and empower local voices and to listen to local people. As you said at the top of the show, Americans love and trust their local news. They believe across political ideologies that local news is important to their well-being. And so it seems to me that based on that, and based on the hundreds of thousands of comments that have gone into the FCC about these actions that they've taken, the public is saying, don't touch our local news.
7: Right. In fact, we've got some of the comments right here. Here's Deborah Hoffman. She left a public comment on this. She said, The View is a bona fide news program. The very aim and end of our institutions is just this, that we may think what we like and say what we think. And then on the local news front, someone named D. Green told the FCC, this is about Philly, 6ABC Philadelphia is a trusted source of local news and removal should not even be a consideration. Here's another one from a fellow named Andrew. I support 6ABC to be on the air just like any news station. The government should not control my choices. Please renew their license. It goes on. Kelsey, as Josh said, I think there are, what, tens of thousands of comments that the public has made to the FCC about this?
10: There was so much engagement in this FCC comment period. I don't think I've seen anything like this since net neutrality was first being discussed, like back in 2017 or 2016. I think, yes, we have seen so much outpouring of support from the public for this, like you're saying, most of them in support of keeping these ABC local stations on the air. But it's interesting that at the FCC, the review of the licenses is still focused on these DEI sort of like national corporate policies. So I think there is a little bit of a, you know, maybe a disconnect between what the public is weighing in on and what Carr says he's actually looking at.
7: Wondering if it's because the public sees through what Brendan Carr is trying to do. But Kelsey, let me go back to something you said earlier and forgive me for being a little bit of gauche here. But to be clear, again, you said that these stations, like if the FCC decided to revoke or not renew their licenses, that it wouldn't necessarily mean that they went off the air?
10: Yes. That part is still, I'll be honest, a little bit unclear to me mm-hmm. because like we were saying, we're in like a bit of uncharted territory. You know, and this is still something that's going to play out over a couple of years. The FCC still has internal processes it needs to run. There could be some sort of internal judicial review if Carr decides to continue escalating this. This will almost certainly be appealed to federal court. So this very well could run into the next administration, whoever that might be, before we see any sort of resolution.
7: Okay, so while the threat is being made, or the review is going forward, we don't know what could happen. Okay, so Josh, let me go back to you. You were talking more about the importance of local news. I mean, I think we have seen beyond this FCC versus ABC story, you've said this, we've actually seen consolidation of ownership of local stations go apace in the past couple years. I mean, a lot of people have noticed that there are times in which, I guess, amongst the Sinclair stations, for example, where anchors will be reading literally the same text no matter what part of the country we're in. So, I mean, local television news has been feeling a lot of pressure to eliminate the localism for some time.
9: Yeah, we have seen that. And yet, there has been incredible public service provided by these stations. And some of the most innovative and exciting things that are happening are where these stations are partnering with nonprofit local news organizations in their communities who are helping build back that powerful local reporting voice and accountability. And so what we're seeing is a moment of profound change in local news. I mean, just since 2005, 3,500 newspapers have closed around the country. And now with social media algorithms, online scams, AI summaries, it's harder and harder for people to find trustworthy information. And so what we need to be thinking about is, how are folks going to do that thing that our founders wanted, that self-governance by an informed citizenry? There's a lot of research on this that says when local news declines and when consolidation happens, fewer people vote, fewer people run for office, polarization gets worse, and even companies pollute more and governments waste more money because no one's keeping an eye on them. Mm-hmm. So this has real impact on people's daily lives.
7: Yeah. You know, I'm glad that you mentioned newspapers, because we've been focusing on broadcast television right now, but there has been a total decimation of local newspapers going on for many years now. And in, I mean, with that truth, it's actually, I would say, in a sense, made local TV news and radio, props for my fellow audio people, but, you know, that much more important. But even there, though, Josh, I was looking at some numbers from Pew Research. They have a local news fact sheet. Pew has found in the last 10 years alone, the percent of U.S. adults who say that they follow local news very closely has declined. They may trust it, but the amount of people who actually follow it closely has declined from 37% to roughly 21%, and that they're sort of less engaged with local news that is still there than they were before.
9: Yeah, you have to ask a question of whether they are less engaged because they're less interested, or less engaged because it's getting harder and harder to find their way to it because social media platforms have deprioritized it and other factors like that. The fact that there's still trust there makes me feel like part of what we're seeing is that, you know, I personally am really glad that there's a camera in every one of my town meetings, but I may not go watch all 6 hours of that town meeting. And so I think that there's a role that journalism plays that people really trust and want to support that goes beyond what they're turning on every night in the nightly news.
7: Okay, so Kelsey, back to this ownership question. I understand that there have been recent changes made by the FCC that could have an impact on who owns how much or how many news outlets in any one market. Can you tell me about that?
10: Yes. Last week, the FCC, under Brendan Carr's direction, voted along party lines to get rid of this national viewership cap. It was a rule that dates back to at least the 90s, basically saying no more than 39% of U.S. households can be reached by a single broadcaster. That pretty much ensured that there would be what the FCC saw as this diversity of voices on the airwaves. No one corporate perspective could sort of dominate. Now, this kind of opens the door for these larger broadcasting groups to reach bigger swaths of the country. We've already seen that Nexstar and Tegna are trying to merge. That merger is on hold right now because the federal courts are scrutinizing it. But if this merger is ultimately allowed to go forward, they will be able to reach 80% of U.S. households. So we're seeing these kind of bigger and bigger swaths of the country reached by the same broadcasters.
7: Josh, what do you think about that?
9: Well, I think one thing that's really important to note is, that Kelsey mentioned that this merger, as well as the Paramount Warner Brothers merger, are on hold. And one of the reasons that they are on hold is because people have spoken out. I think it's very easy to consider this as a battle between big companies and big government. But at the end of the day, this really affects people's lives. And it's been amazing to see how people have called on their state attorney generals and others to take action on this. And so in both cases, the Tegna merger that Kelsey just mentioned, the Paramount Warner Brothers mergers, state attorney generals have put their foot down and said, this is going to harm our communities and our consumers and our competition, and we need to take a hard look at this.
7: You know, it's interesting, Josh. Suddenly occurred to me that Brendan Carr and President Trump himself might say, no, no, no, this is not a battle between big companies and big government. We're fine with big companies as long as they say what we want them to say, right? Because Disney is a huge company. It is massive, global behemoth, in fact. But its bigness isn't enough for the FCC to say, well, you know, sort of do what you want, because they're not doing, or Disney ABC isn't doing exclusively what the administration wants. And actually, Kelsey, that turns me back to Brendan Carr himself. Now, I mean, I guess did some or maybe a lot of people see him as a very much sort of by the book kind of regulator? And because this isn't necessary, this action against ABC is not necessarily by the book.
10: Right. I think the last time we spoke for On Point, Carr was just coming into or just nominated to be FCC chair in the new Trump administration. And at that time, he was seen as this longtime FCC insider, someone who was going to play by the books, someone who was general counsel at the FCC. So he really knew how to run a tight ship. Since then, we have seen that he has been actually willing to use that inside knowledge to find some of these legal gray areas and use them in a creative way to accomplish these administration's goals.
7: Mm. I mean, was that entirely unforeseen? Because it seems like it's a common occurrence between for people who end up working for President Trump.
10: I think it was a bit surprising because Carr is such a creature of the FCC. Uh-huh. He kind of came up professionally in this institution. And for a lot of people who, on both sides of the aisle, who have followed this agency for so long, I do think they were surprised at some of the lengths he's been willing to go, including doing things like calling up licenses for early review on the grounds that he's using. These are things that we have never seen before and that people didn't know to expect.
7: Mm. Josh Stearns, let me ask you, one thing that Mark Fowler told us, we heard from him a little bit earlier in the show, is he was pretty much saying that, in a sense, no matter what happens with this current action the FCC is taking, he thinks if it ends up in the courts, he believes the FCC would probably lose. But I do wonder if there's already, the horse has kind of left the barn in terms of a potential chilling effect. I mean, you don't have to be Disney or ABC. Maybe you're just a local broadcaster who may now be kind of looking over their shoulder in terms of, well, we have a punitive FCC that might be willing to review our licenses if we somehow run afoul of the administration. Or am I fear-mongering too much?
9: No, I think that chilling effect is absolutely a possible outcome and actually the intent of this. As you mentioned, it's not just about big companies and big government. It is about a government who wants companies to act a certain way, whether those companies are law firms or media companies, or honestly, whether they are nonprofit organizations or schools or universities. We've seen the same tactics at play across these types of organizations. And it's about trying to bring people in line with the administration's point of view. And so we have already seen, you know, companies, especially those that have business transactions like mergers in front of this administration, bend over backwards to try to please the administration and to put people in place via hiring and other decisions that will make sure that the administration sees what they want to see in that kind of reporting. And that is very, very problematic. And I think you have to pair that with the legal attacks that this administration has taken against individual journalists and their sources as well to see the full picture of First Amendment threats that are mounting like storm clouds on the horizon.
7: Well, Josh Stearns is Managing Director of Programs at Democracy Fund. Josh, thank you so much for joining us today.
9: Glad to be here. Thanks, Magda.
7: And Kelsey Griffiths, telecom reporter for Bloomberg News. Kelsey, it was great to have you back, and thank you so much for your reporting.
10: Thank you, Magda.
7: I'm Magda Chakrabarty. This is On Point.

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5: BBC News with Govinda Gill. The number of people killed by a large earthquake that struck Colombia on Monday has risen to more than 130. Many others are missing. Rescuers in the city of Cali and Pereira are trying to reach those trapped under rubble. Ukraine and Russia have continued striking each other overnight. Ukrainian officials say six people were killed in the city of Zaporizhia and in Voronezh in southern Russia. Warehouses belonging to the online retailer Wildberries were struck by Ukraine. Hungary's parliament meets today to elect a new head of state after the removal of the previous president, who was close to the former Prime Minister Viktor Orban. András Baka, a former judge, is the only candidate. Libya's National Oil Corporation says efforts are continuing to put out a fire at a large petrol tank west of Tripoli. Officials say the site was targeted by unknown attackers. Chinese police are warning single men about the danger of matchmaking scams. Fake agencies promising quick marriages are taking advantage of China's gender imbalance. US media say President Trump left a NATO summit in Turkey last month on a secret military flight when the White House said he was flying on Air Force One. The trick was reportedly prompted by an Iranian assassination threat. New figures show England is on track to becoming one of the first countries to eliminate hepatitis C. The virus, which attacks the liver, is spread through contact with infected blood. Australia's Prime Minister has rejected calls to apologise for comments about a gift from his Japanese counterpart, Sanae Takaichi. On a podcast, Anthony Albanese said she'd given him a couple of melons and gestured towards his chest after the host made a sexualised joke. That's the latest BBC News.
6: Welcome back to The Arts Hour from the BBC World Service with me, Nikki Beattie. And if you've only just joined us, here's what you missed in the first half of the show. Samantha Morton on her role as Circe in the blockbuster movie The Odyssey. Oscar-winning US actor Helen Hunt on Chekhov's The Cherry Orchard. And the French-Senegalese filmmaker Alain Gomes on creating a new grammar for cinema. Coming up in a moment, cinematographer Roger Deakins. We'll also hear from Saturday Night Live UK performer Ayoade Bamboye, the Norwegian composer Ola Yello, and I'll be talking to American comedian Jay Jordan, who's here in the Arts Hour studio, along with our cultural critic this week, Karen Krizanovich. Sir Roger Deakins is the acclaimed British cinematographer, originally from Devon in the south of England, renowned for his Oscar-winning work with Denis Villeneuve on Blade Runner 2049, and with Sam Mendes on 1917. Alongside his two Academy Awards, he's been honoured with a knighthood, and he's won five BAFTA Awards in recognition of his outstanding cinematography. He's also celebrated for his long-running collaboration with Joel and Ethan Coen, shooting 12 of their films, including Barton Fink, Fargo, The Big Lebowski, Oh Brother, Where Art Thou? And No Country for Old Men. When the BBC's Lauren Laverne sat down with Roger Deakins, she asked him how this

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8: This is Morning Edition from NPR News. I'm Leila Faldin.
9: And I'm A. Martinez. The 1986 album Graceland is considered Paul Simon's signature album. It introduced South African music to a global audience, and it revitalized Simon's stagnant career.
10: A man walks down the street, he says, why am I soft in the middle now? Why am I soft in the middle? The rest of my life is so hard.
9: The new book explores how the album was made and its cultural impact. It's called Days of Miracle and Wonder, Paul Simon and the Trials and Triumphs of Graceland. Writer Ashley Kahn says the album came just at the right time for Paul Simon, who in the mid-1980s was struggling artistically and commercially.
11: Paul was coming off of a less-than-stellar performance by the album called Hearts and Bones. It had not been a huge commercial hit. It was critically welcomed, but it wasn't exactly the album that he wanted.
12: Love like lightning shaking. Hearts and bones.
9: Seems like Paul Simon definitely was in a stage in his life and in his career where a change was probably needed.
11: Absolutely. You know, and change came to him in a very kind of offhand way. A bootleg cassette of South African music is what really inspired Paul in a totally new direction.
9: What was on that cassette?
11: The cassette was called Gumboots Accordion Jive Volume 2. And there was one tune in particular by an accordionist named Johnson Makalali from South Africa. And so that song inspired what would become Gumboots on the album Graceland.

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1: This is Bird Note. 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
2: Hi, my name is Ben. I am 8 years old, and I like to watch birds. I like watching their behavior, and I think their sounds are relaxing. I'm trying to learn to identify their calls. I have a favorite bird, tufted titmouse. I think they're cute. We have a lot of woodpeckers. Red-bellied, mostly red-bellied. They really like one of our white pines.
1: And Ben is deepening his knowledge of birds by sketching them.
2: I've been starting to draw birds in nature in a notebook. I look at the birds a lot, so it makes you learn more. I drew the red-bellied woodpecker on a tree. It's standing on a tree, and it's about to peck. I think it's fun drawing the habitats, too.
1: 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I'm Joni

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6: Good morning. I'm Tori Peck with a check on traffic. Southbound 15, traffic's starting to build through Temecula. Once you get past the lower 79, picks up a crash in Fallbrook near Mission. All lanes have been reopened and speeds are already back up again. Looking great all the way through Escondido. They cleared a crash in North 5 Tamarack and we're okay there. South 5's up to speed. Oceanside to the split should take you about 25 minutes. 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
7: Good morning, I'm Layla Faldin. Swimmers in Spain were enjoying a beautiful day on the beach this past weekend until they saw a fin sticking out of the water. One beachgoer furiously swam away, but the fin didn't belong to a shark. It was a giant tuna. The fish seemed to have been injured and was thrashing its way to shore. Once people realized that this wasn't a Jaws situation, they rushed to help using deck chairs and sunbeds. They pushed the tuna back into deeper water.
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10: This is Asian View from NHK World Japan. I'm Keiko Kitagawa. Authorities in the Philippines say at least 8 people have died due to landslides and other causes, and around 22,000 have been evacuated because of flooding. This comes after tropical storm and monsoon rains hit the Southeast Asian nation. Relief supplies have been sent to a facility in Quezon City near Manila, where about 1,700 people have taken shelter in tents. One evacuee said floodwaters rose above the roof of her home during the deluge. Manufacturers in Japan are finding it difficult to procure products that use tungsten. Availability of the critical mineral is being affected by controls imposed by China on exports of items that have both civilian and military applications. Prices of such products have soared as Chinese shipments to Japan of raw materials used to produce tungsten fell sharply this year. Tungsten is used in a wide range of applications from industrial drills to semiconductors. A domestically made Japanese GPS satellite has been successfully placed into orbit. An H-3 rocket carrying the Mitsubishi No. 7 satellite lifted off from the Tanegashima Space Center in southwestern Japan's Kagoshima Prefecture on Tuesday morning. The rocket separated two boosters in the first stage as it ascended. It placed the satellite into its intended orbit about 29 minutes after liftoff. Mitsubishi satellites transmit positioning signals. Five of them are currently in operation, orbiting over Japan. They provide improved positioning information for smartphones and help deliver earthquake alerts in areas where reception is poor. This is NHK World Japan. A poll shows that the percentage of South Koreans who have a favorable view of Japan is the highest since the survey started 13 years ago. The International House of Japan and South Korea's East Asia Institute surveyed more than 1,500 people in each country in July. 54.3% of respondents in South Korea said they had a favorable view of Japan. That's up 1.9 percentage points from last year and is the highest percentage since the survey was first conducted in 2013. 35.3% of respondents in Japan said they had a favorable view of South Korea. That's up 10.5 points from 2025. The East Asia Institute cited exposure to Japanese culture and the increasing need for South Korea to cooperate with Japan in the face of threatening behavior by China as reasons for the rise in Japan's popularity in South Korea. Japan posted a record current account surplus for the first half of this year. Finance Ministry officials say the surplus reached about $110 billion. That's the highest level for the first half since comparable data became available in 1985. The current account is a key measure of the nation's earnings from trade and investment outside Japan. The main reasons for the record surplus were an increase in dividend income from overseas subsidiaries and increased exports of semiconductors and other electronic components. An NHK poll shows that the approval rate for Japanese Prime Minister Takaichi Sano's cabinet fell 5 points from last month to 53%. That's the lowest figure since Takaichi took office last year. The disapproval rate rose 6 points to 33%. The survey also asked about how the government responded to the powerful earthquake that hit the southwestern prefecture of Kumamoto on July 28th. 11% said they value the response highly, while 56% said they do so to some extent. 2 weeks after the massive quake, Kumamoto faces obstacles in its secondary evacuation phase while it rushes to build temporary housing. As of Monday, nearly 6,100 people remained in 97 evacuation facilities. Construction of temporary housing has now begun. Hundreds of units are being planned, with some expected to be ready as soon as next month. Kumamoto Prefecture is shifting to the secondary evacuation phase, in which people move from shelters to hotels or inns. Officials are concerned that some people may not be able to find places they like. They say only about 15% of the evacuees wishing to leave shelters have secured secondary accommodation. This is Asian View from NHK World Japan.
11: I'm Michelle Martin. At NPR and this station, our goal is not to please the people we cover or to create the appearance of balance. Nope. Our mission, simply put, is to present the facts as best we know them, as completely as we can. This is NPR.
6: Yeah, the drive out of the South Bay is still okay. North 805 may be a little slow down near the 94, but it's still close to 20 minutes, 54 to the 52. Same for North 5. West 52, still looking great. Santee all the way to the coastline. They did clear a crash on the North 5 near Tamarack. Speeds are looking great there. South 115, a little bit heavier through Temecula, but once you get into Rainbow, it picks up just a little slow near the 78. 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
12: Good morning. This is the California Report. I'm Alex Hall. A federal agency is conducting an unusual review of California's coastal management program. The National Oceanic and Atmospheric Administration, or NOAA, did a review of the program just 2 years ago. But Trump administration officials asked for a new one because they say the current version doesn't reflect, quote, national priorities. That's led coastal advocates to question if the review is part of a push for offshore oil drilling and other commercial activities. Congresswoman Nanette Barragan represents the Port of Los Angeles and nearby areas.
13: California's coastal management program is critical to the protection of our coastal resources, our biodiversity, and our economy. Now, Trump's attempts to regulate our coast are for his own corrupt reasons. It's to look out for his billionaire friends, big oil, and for his bottom line.
12: Advocates fear the hearings could result in the federal government decertifying California's rights under the Coastal Zone Management Act. If that does happen, it would likely be challenged in court. NOAA is conducting virtual public meetings today and tomorrow, and residents can also submit written comments by email through August 22nd. Governor Gavin Newsom says he will not oversee an extension for the Diablo Canyon Power Plant, California's last functioning nuclear plant. KCBX's Kendra Hanna explains.
14: Governor Gavin Newsom says when it comes to extending Diablo Canyon's operations, he's passing the baton to whoever takes over his role in January.
15: That will be a determination made by policymakers that will be here a lot longer than I will. I got a sell-by date in 5 months.
14: Newsom made the comments at a press conference on clean energy issues in Oakland late last week. The state previously extended Diablo Canyon's operations to the year 2030, according to a bill that Newsom signed into law. A coalition that wants operations extended again to 2045 said pushing a decision out to next year would cost more money. A press release from the group Diablo Canyon 2045 said, quote, "Regardless of the governor's comment, there is still time for the legislature to uphold their commitment to affordability this session." The legislature only has 3 more weeks to pass a bill on the topic this year.
12: That was KCBX reporter Kendra Hanna. Los Angeles is a city, but it's also an urban oil field. About a third of LA County residents live less than a mile from an active oil drilling site. Now, one of those sites in South LA could be shut down. LAist reporter Aaron Stone has the details.
16: Hanaro and Catalina Ventura moved to the South LA neighborhood of Jefferson Park more than 25 years ago. Their craftsman has space to garden and for the kids and dogs to play. But before moving in, they didn't know about the oil drilling site next door. On a recent afternoon, Catalina points towards where the smell comes from early in the mornings.
17: Like burnt oil, but very strong.
16: Catalina's husband, Hanaro, used to work nights, and when he'd come home, the smell of oil and chemicals was often strong.
17: Como la noche es calmada, pues no hay tráfico, no hay smoke, y puede uno pues percibir el aire del real site, y es un olor muy feo.
16: Since living there, Hanaro has been diagnosed with kidney cancer, 2 brain tumors, and now lung cancer. With no family history of cancer, he and Catalina think his illness has to do with the oil drilling site. Catalina says she wishes they could move, but they can't afford to.
17: Yo quisiera agarrarlo y moverme de aquí. Otro lado. Pero no podemos.
16: So why is this drill site next to the Venturas and their neighbors in the first place? In the early 20th century, the site was the estate of wealthy businessman Daniel Murphy. His family later donated the property to the Archdiocese of LA. Since 1961, the church has leased the land to oil companies. Now known as the Murphy Drill Site, it's most recently been operated by E&B Natural Resources. At a recent town hall at a church just down the block from the drill site, longtime South LA resident Richard Parks took the podium.
18: We have been working together to shut down oil extraction in the city of Los Angeles and to improve the health and safety of residents living close to these sites.
16: Parks is the president of nonprofit Redeemer Community Partnership. The group has worked for more than a decade to shut the Murphy drill site down. Since 2019, the facility has been hit with dozens of violations from local and state regulators. Those include at least 4 major methane leaks. An E&B spokesperson told LAist the company takes compliance seriously and has no outstanding violations with air regulators. Meanwhile, Parks and his group have collected stories from their neighbors of respiratory illness, miscarriages, and cancer. UC Irvine environmental health researcher Jill Johnston has conducted studies with residents. They found high levels of toxic metals, as well as reduced lung function in residents closest to the drill site.
19: The amount of reduction we see is similar to what you would experience from living with a smoker.
16: E&B disputes the findings, but now, after a decade of organizing and data gathering, the work may pay off. The city is considering revoking ENB's permit to operate the Murphy site. At the recent town hall, Parks emphasized the moment.
18: If we call for environmental justice, if we call for care for our common home, we are well positioned to build something beautiful and enduring for our community.
16: If the city does revoke the permit, that could shut down the site permanently.
12: That was LAist environmental reporter Aaron Stone. LA officials have extended the timeline for public comment into October. Once a decision is made, it can be appealed within 15 days.
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12: And that's the California Report for Tuesday, August 11th. We're a production of KQED News. I'm Alex Hall. Thanks for listening and have a great day.

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3: The National City off-ramp from westbound 54 that just cleared a stall off that off-ramp. The main lanes are looking pretty nice to the coastline. And North 5, once you're there, is up to speed. National City to La Jolla will take you about 20 minutes. About the same for our North 805 between the 54 and the 52. Westbound 52 looking great across the summit for now. And southbound 15 is getting a bit heavier. Temecula kind of off and on into Rainbow and a little slow near the 76. Traffic is supported by Unbound, helping children and families in need. More information at unbound.org. 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
4: Live from KPBS in San Diego, I'm Corey Suzuki. San Diego County public health officials say the Otay Mesa Detention Center did not report two cases of tuberculosis and took several weeks to cooperate with a public health investigation. The announcement was part of a detailed report on conditions inside the facility released by the county yesterday. The U.S. Forest Service has closed two hiking areas in Cleveland National Forest after a large number of heat-related medical incidents. The San Diego Union-Tribune reports 11 people needed to be rescued because of the heat, and another 18 needed public assistance between July and early August. Investigators have released the name of a San Diego police officer who shot and wounded a passenger in San Ysidro last month. The San Diego Union-Tribune reports Officer Ricardo Zambrano shot the passenger on July 29th while stopping a vehicle police had flagged as stolen. That's according to the San Diego County Sheriff's Office, which is investigating the shooting. 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
6: This is Morning Edition from NPR News. I'm Leila Faldin.
7: And I'm A. Martinez. The 1986 album Graceland is considered Paul Simon's signature album. It introduced South African music to a global audience, and it revitalized Simon's stagnant career.
8: A man walks down the street, he says, why am I soft in the middle now? Why am I soft in the middle? The rest of my life is so hard.
7: The new book explores how the album was made and its cultural impact. It's called Days of Miracle and Wonder, Paul Simon and the Trials and Triumphs of Graceland. Writer Ashley Kahn says the album came just at the right time for Paul Simon, who in the mid-1980s was struggling artistically and commercially.
9: Paul was coming off of a less than stellar performance by the album called Hearts and Bones. It had not been a huge commercial hit. It was critically welcomed, but it wasn't exactly the album that he wanted.
10: Love like lightning shaking.
7: Seems like Paul Simon definitely was in a stage in his life and in his career where a change was probably needed.
9: Absolutely. You know, and change came to him in a very kind of offhand way. A bootleg cassette of South African music is what really inspired Paul in a totally new direction.
7: What was on that cassette?
9: The cassette was called Gumboots Accordion Jive Volume 2. And there was one tune in particular by an accordionist named Johnson Makalali from South Africa. And so that song inspired what would become Gumboots on the album Graceland.

0: Is it fair to call Graceland Paul Simon's signature album?
1: It definitely is looked by Paul as being his signature album. At the age of 44, 45, when many pop stars are being thrown into the oldies bin, he was still able to create very vital, very new, very important music that was opening up minds and hearts and ears around the world.
0: Ashley Kahn is author of Days of Miracle and Wonder, Paul Simon and the Trials and Triumphs of Graceland. Ashley, thank you very much.
1: Thank you, A.
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5: Could some of the world's richest unelected people hold the most power in the Trump administration? 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
7: Live from NPR News in Washington, I'm Dave Mattingly. Search and rescue efforts are continuing in western Colombia, where a strong earthquake leveled buildings and trapped people in debris little more than 24 hours ago. In Cali, the wing of a hospital partially collapsed. More than 110 people are confirmed dead. Mayors and governors in the region put the death toll much higher. The U.S. Geological Survey says the quake had a magnitude of 7.4. Jury selection is underway in Nevada in the trial of the man accused of orchestrating the 1996 murder of hip-hop icon Tupac Shakur. Steve Futterman is following the trial in Las Vegas.
8: Dozens of potential jurors jammed the courtroom as lawyers began the process of selecting a jury. Dwayne Davis, a former gang leader, is accused of putting together a plot to go after Shakur assaulted another gang member. Some of Shakur's relatives were at the courthouse, including his cousin William Lassane. He is reluctant to call this justice being served.
9: We're here 30 years later, so justice is a little bit weakened. I think now I would prefer to call it accountability, that accountability may be served.
8: The prosecution case will center on Dwayne Davis's own words from his memoir and interviews where he says he supplied the gun that was used. The defense claims those were embellishments and fabrications. For NPR News, I'm Steve Futterman in Las Vegas.
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10: Live from KPBS, this is Morning Edition. I'm Corey Suzuki. Students in the San Diego Unified School District are back in school this week after summer break. One of the district's goals this year is to increase the number of students in college, career, and technical education programs. The pathways offer coursework specific to industries like engineering, childhood development, and graphic design. Carrie Rose oversees the program at Patrick Henry High School.
11: Over the years, we've done
12: our... If a student were to start a course their freshman year and realize it's not for them, they don't have to continue. And that is kind of the amazing, beautiful thing about these courses is it's really an opportunity to explore and be like, ooh, is this for me or maybe it's not.
10: This year, Rose and other district leaders plan to add more workplace visits, job shadows, and internships. Coming up on Morning Edition, they're known as interveners. They spend countless hours poring through mountains of records in battles against proposed SDG&E rate increases.
11: Over the years, we've done our best to try to assert that, wait a minute,

0: won. The front runner in the contest is State Representative Rhett Marks. He's a businessman from Enterprise, Alabama, and he has President Trump's endorsement. Here's his pitch.
1: This is not only going to be an important race for the state of Alabama, but it is for this country. We have a chance to flip a Democrat seat back to the Republicans.
0: He says the stakes are high with control of Congress in the balance.
2: All right, it's NPR's Debbie Elliott speaking to us from Orange Beach, Alabama. Debbie, thanks.
0: You're welcome.
3: More than 81,000 U.S. service members are still missing after conflicts around the world, never found or never identified. This summer, a Defense Department team exhumed the remains of one of these unknown soldiers in the small island community of Sitka, Alaska. Now they're trying to learn his identity. KCAW's Hope McKenney reports.
4: Company, attention.
5: Back in June, a dozen members of the U.S. Coast Guard, American Legion, and local police and fire departments solemnly saluted as two service members carried an American flag-adorned case from the cemetery to a hearse. They were transporting the recently disinterred remains of an unidentified soldier known simply as X-3, who's been buried in the Sitka National Cemetery for nearly eight decades. During World War II, Japan bombed Unalaska, a community about 800 air miles from Anchorage in the Aleutian Islands. The U.S. military sent resources to help defend against the attack.
6: One of the planes crashed outside of Cold Bay on the north side of the Alaska Peninsula. All the service members on that plane perished.
5: Michael Livingston is a local history buff who spent a lot of time studying World War II events in the Aleutians. He says a local trapper found the remains of six of the servicemen washed up on shore and buried them temporarily until after the war, when the U.S. military dug them up and moved them to their respective communities. Only one of the men remained unidentified, X-3.
6: He was moved to Sitka. We've been trying to get X-3 identified for a long time.
5: For years, Livingston advocated for the Department of Defense to disinter X-3 and try to ID him. Meanwhile, in Texas, 71-year-old Chris Pfeiffer had also spent years trying to figure out what had happened to his grandmother's brother, who was one of the men who went down on that flight.
7: We've always known that we lost a great uncle in the Aleutian Islands.
5: Pfeiffer believes his great-uncle, 2nd Lieutenant Eugene Christensen of Nebraska, is X-3. He's collected hundreds of pages of records about the crash and his uncle over the years and petitioned the Department of Defense to disinter the remains.
7: Could it be my uncle? Yes. Could it not be? Yes. We have to manage our expectations on this.
5: Pfeiffer, a military vet himself, says his great-grandparents, parents, and other relatives passed away without ever knowing what happened. He wishes the disinterment had been approved sooner.
7: It could have been shared. And so there's some closure, because we know this is the one opportunity to see what happened.
5: Most of the 81,000 service members who are still missing were lost during World War II, the Vietnam War, and the Korean War. According to the Department of Defense, missing or unidentified soldiers on U.S. soil are rare because it wasn't a primary theater of war. But in some places like Hawaii and Alaska, it's more common. Aaron Cummings is a senior planner with the Department of Defense's agency in charge of recovering and identifying missing service members. For a case like X-3, he says, Pfeiffer's advocacy was vital.
8: Family interest is one of the elements that we utilize to determine how we prioritize and which missions move up the ladder.
5: Investigating these cases, he says, is important to the nation's promise to never leave anyone behind.
8: It's important for the closure of the families to know that we will always try to bring our folks home and just honor our nation's fallen.
5: The DOD is now doing DNA analysis to identify X-3. If he turns out to be Christensen, Pfeiffer says he hopes to bury his great uncle's remains in a Lutheran cemetery in Nebraska, where the rest of his family lies. For NPR News, I'm Hope McKenney in Sitka.
3: This is NPR News.
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10: Well, traffic is building through National City, North 805 from Plaza up to Home Avenue. Once you get north of that, you're okay. North 5, also a little bit slower in National City, the 54 to Main, and then nice and clear past that. West 94, still okay to downtown. West 8 is wide open, looking great through Mission Valley. Some traffic on top of the summit for westbound 52. And South 15, it's just kind of off and on through Temecula heading to the 76. 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
13: It's Morning Edition from KPBS. I'm Corey Suzuki. A UC San Diego researcher has won America's oldest science prize. In 240 years, only 43 people have won this honor. Mark Thiemann studies isotopes. They're an element that has a different number of neutrons. Thiemann says they can act like chemical fingerprints that reveal things about Earth's past.
14: It's like Clue. It was Colonel Mustard in the kitchen with a pipe wrench. You know, it's you can do that sort of thing with it because of that identity.
13: He discovered a way to measure these chemical signals in meteorites. Before this, scientists thought Earth was formed from a star explosion. But Thiemann's technique reveals that wasn't true. The American Philosophical Society, rather, gave him the award. Today, Thiemann's work continues to contribute to important climate science. If SDG&E is Goliath, they might be a bunch of Davids. They're officially called interveners, and many of them fight on behalf of ratepayers. KPBS Public Matters reporter Kevin Trevlin says they're now gearing up to battle a proposed rate hike.
15: This is Kimball Valley. You can see how much chaparral we have here.
16: Diane Conklin and Joseph Mitchell bought a house on a ridge in Ramona in 1999 because they love the open space.
17: I think it's an antidote to life today, to look out the window. All I have to do is look out the window.
15: We spent a lot of time doing that.
16: They also understand their beautiful view comes with the existential threat of wildfire.
15: This looked like a moonscape in 2003 after the fire came through.
16: That's the Cedar Fire, which Mitchell says burned down two-thirds of their neighborhood. Their house survived, though. They had just received a permit for a home defense sprinkler system. Mitchell, a particle physicist, built it from scratch.
15: I said, you know, I'll give it a good test this weekend. And the next day was the Cedar Fire.
16: 3 years later, in 2006, SDG&E announced plans to build a high-voltage transmission line through the same valley scarred by the Cedar Fire. They called it the Sunrise Power Link. The couple opposed the power link right from the start. They channeled their advocacy through a small nonprofit they'd started a few years earlier, the Mussy Grade Road Alliance. Eventually, SDG&E rerouted the project south.
17: If neighbors come together and fight, they win.
16: Since then, Conklin and Mitchell have continued fighting utility plans through state regulatory proceedings, and in the process have become members of a somewhat exclusive club. They're among a handful of groups statewide called interveners. They comb through arcane documents, sometimes numbering thousands of pages, to advocate for things they believe the utility should better prioritize. SDG&E is owned by Sempra, one of California's largest companies. Conklin says it doesn't matter how small the interveners are in comparison or how technical the subject matter is.
17: It matters how factual you are, and it matters how principled you are. And so in the end, I think that the bugaboo about it being complicated, well, everything's complicated. You just do it.
16: The Mussy Grade Road Alliance's latest project is SDG&E's request to raise customer rates about 8.5% starting in 2028. The utility, interveners, and regulators will now hash out whether that request is reasonable. It's part of a complicated 18-plus month budgeting process called a general rate case. SDG&E spokesperson Anthony Wagner says a lot of interveners have sharp pencils when it comes to utility proposals, but he says they help make the process more fair and transparent.
18: All viewpoints inform the scrutiny of what our original proposal is, and it helps make our policy document better.
16: SDG&E says the rate request prioritizes affordability and service reliability. The five voting members of the California Public Utilities Commission will have ultimate say. And the stakes are high for SDG&E customers. One in five households are currently behind on their bills, according to state data. Community activists railed against SDG&E rates in front of parent company Sempra's downtown San Diego headquarters last week.
19: SDG&E!
20: How do you spell corporate greed?
19: SDG&E!
16: Many interveners base their arguments around affordability, including the nonprofit San Diego-based Utility Consumers Action Network.
21: Over the years, we've done our best to try to assert that, wait a minute here, what the utility is requesting is just too much.
16: That's UCAN Executive Director Edward Lopez. For the 2028 rate request, they're looking into SDG&E's plans for wildfire mitigation. The utility needs to follow state law and says cutting fire risk reduces legal liability. But those projects also have a price tag.
21: At what point does your sort of return on that investment start to diminish?
16: During the last rate request cycle, SDG&E asked to collect about $3 billion from customers in 2024. The Public Utilities Commission ultimately approved $2.7 billion. Interveners are compensated for their work by the commission, but only if their arguments impact the final decision and they don't duplicate the work of others. University of San Diego energy attorney Joe Katz credits interveners for their successes, but he says there are limits to their impact.
22: It's the regulated monopoly. It's their system, their equipment. They know how their business operates, and they're the author of the application. And so when interveners are looking at it, right, if they're introducing their own evidence, it has to be persuasive enough or carry enough weight.
16: That and limited resources are why most interveners tend to make narrow challenges and recommendations. Back in Ramona, Conklin and Mitchell say they'll keep doing the work as long as it makes a difference.
15: You know, you'd never actually get to see the effect of the fire that doesn't start, but I know it's out there. And, you know, when utility bills are up less than they would have been up otherwise, I know I'm part of that too.
16: Still, it can be a lonely fight, and they'd love to have more company in the trenches. Kevin Trevelin, KPBS News.
13: In the mountains, mostly sunny this morning. In the deserts, mostly sunny. And in the inland valleys, mostly sunny as well. 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
10: Our South Bay freeways are slowing down quite a bit more. North 805 especially from Plaza up to the 15 connector. And North 5, the tough stuff, 54 to Main. And then past Main, it picks up. West 94, you're still okay into downtown. West 8 looking great through Mission Valley. 52 West, a little jam up the 125 to Mass. And then once you're up on the summit, it's back up to speed. And South 15, you're just kind of in and out of traffic. Temecula, a little bit to Fallbrook, and just a little slow at the 78. 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
3: How small businesses are feeling these days, and what goes into making magic.
12: Marketplace Morning Report is supported by Horizon 3, bringing the attacker's perspective to cybersecurity by helping organizations autonomously test, fix, and verify their defenses against AI-powered threats. Horizon3.ai.
3: From Marketplace in Washington, I'm Kimberly Adams. We have the latest reading on how small businesses are feeling in this economy. The National Federation of Independent Businesses Small Business Optimism Index rose 2.4 points in July. Here to break that down for us is Jeffrey Cleveland, Chief Economist at Payden & Riegel. Jeffrey, good morning.
24: Good morning.
3: We got to look at how small businesses are doing in this economy. What did we learn?
24: At least in the month of July, the small business survey shows that small businesses are a bit more upbeat on the state of the economy, with more small businesses looking to hire. So I think this is interesting because we saw a very weak jobs report last Friday, as you know, but that jobs report maybe over-exaggerated the weakness in the labor market. Maybe the labor market is doing a bit better, we'll have to see, led by small business hiring.
3: We'll also get a look at CPI tomorrow. In June, it decreased by 0.4% after rising by 0.5% in May. What are you expecting?
24: Well, we're looking at core CPI, which excludes food and energy, that index. And most important is really the month-to-month change, whether it increases 0.3% month-to-month or 0.2% month-to-month. So very small margin, but I think that's what Wall Street is watching most attentively.
3: Why does such a small margin matter?
24: I think because if it's 0.2, then that month-to-month change is broadly consistent with the Fed's 2% inflation target. But if it comes in a little bit hotter, so just 0.3 is enough. If you imagine 0.3 every month for the next year, then inflation would come in above the Fed's target, and they don't want that. So I think a lot of decisions hinge on just a small difference in a monthly change.
3: Jeffrey Cleveland is the chief economist at Payden & Riegel. Jeffrey, thank you so much.
24: Have a good day, Kimberly.
3: Let's do the numbers. The Dow is up 239 points, that's 0.4%. The S&P is mostly flat, down less than a point. And the NASDAQ is down 0.4%. The 10-year Treasury yield is down at 4.67%. And the flight tracking company FlightAware is suing prediction market platform Kalshi. Last month, Kalshi announced customers could make bets on flight cancellation risk. And FlightAware alleges Kalshi is using its flight data without permission to verify wins and losses.
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3: Trading card games, think Yu-Gi-Oh! And Pokemon, surged during the pandemic. And unlike some other COVID-era trends, their popularity seems to be lasting. Magic the Gathering is one example. Hasbro says the game's revenue jumped 32% in the second quarter to a record $545 million. This week on What's That Like, we're meeting some of the workers who bring the Magic ecosystem to life.
0: My name is Gavin Verhey. I am a principal game designer on Magic the Gathering at Wizards of the Coast. When I was 11, I decided I wanted to go make magic cards. I happened to run into the vice president of game design. I went up to him and I was like, I want to come work for you. I'm ready. Hire me now, right? And he's like, okay, kid, you're going to need two things. The first thing you're going to need is a college degree. And my heart just sunk. So I'm like, it's going to take forever to get one of those. But the second thing he said is that we like to hire people who are really good at magic. And so I was like, well, I don't know about this whole college degree thing, but a pro magic player, anybody could do that. When I qualified for my first ever pro tour in Germany, we made it a family vacation. And it kind of became this thing. We were this family of magic. I don't know if they'd believe that turned into a job someday, you know, but they were supportive of what I wanted to do. I started college at 16 and I went pro at 15. I used my pro winnings to help pay for college. And then I graduated when I was 20 and was hired by Wizards just after my 21st birthday. A second take at minimum three and a half, but at maximum up of like 5 years to make from start to finish. I'm working on things today you won't see till the 2030s. The really, really, really bird's eye view of how a magic set is created basically goes through three phases. The first phase is what we call exploratory design. Hey, we're going to a world that is inspired by Greek mythology. We have that simple log line. And we start coming up with mechanics that could possibly represent what's going on there. Then we get into vision design. The final set will generally have 200 odd cards, let's say 260 cards or so. And for any given magic set, we will make thousands of cards and tons and tons and tons of different mechanics to sample and try out. And it all kind of starts in this phase. And then we get into the final step, which is set design, aptly named, which is where the bulk of things happen. And you stay in set design for a very long time as we slowly and carefully carve everything out, tune it, make small tweaks as appropriate. We do this amazing process that I love called the concept push. And for basically 3 weeks, we bring in a number of our top artists, we take some of our top writers, and we lock them in a room together. And then at the end of that 3 to 4 week process, we end up with a book that is the World Guide. And this is a 250-page book with art and lore. And this makes the world feel so rich. Because if you look through this World Guide, there might be a character that has an entire page dedicated to them. And they only end up in the final set showing up in one piece of art, or in the little lore, the flavor text at the bottom of a given card. A set release feels like you're showing off your art piece to the world. And also, I mean, I don't have any children yet, but also being like you're having a child. You know, in the first day of the set being out in the world, vastly more games will be played than we ever played internally. And so it's really exciting to get to show that off to the world, and very nerve-wracking. Magic is a wonderful game. I've been playing Magic, and I cannot believe I'm about to say this. I've been playing Magic for 25 years this year, which is wild. You know, while Magic is wonderful and I love it and the game has brought me so much, it would be nothing without the gathering, and it's the people that you will come back to time and time again.
1: 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In Washington, I'm Kimberly Adams with the Marketplace Morning Report. 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
10: And North 805 is getting a bit heavier out of National City, now kind of off and on into Mission Valley. North 5, the tough stuff just before the 54 to Main, and then it picks up pretty nicely. West 94, you might slow a little near the 805. West 8, El Cajon to the 5, up to speed, takes you about 20 minutes. 52 West, bit of a jam up from the 125 to Mast. 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
27: Live from NPR News in New York City, I'm Dwahli Saikautel. Stocks opened mixed this morning as sagging home sales take another hit. NPR's Scott Horsley reports the Dow Jones Industrial Average rose about 200 points in early trading.
28: The National Association of Realtors says sales of existing homes fell by 1.7% last month. Home sales were already slumping, and rising mortgage rates are not making home buying any easier. Freddie Mac says the average rate on a 30-year home loan is now close to 6.7%. Meanwhile, home prices continue to climb, averaging just over $434,000 last month. The parent company of President Trump's Truth Social platform says it lost $238 million in the most recent quarter. The company's expansion into cryptocurrency and online gaming has not panned out, so the business plans to refocus on its social media roots. Scott Horsley, NPR News, Washington.
27: It's primary day in a handful of states, but the most watched races might be where Democrats are deciding whether they want progressives or more centrist candidates to oppose Trump's policies. Wisconsin Public Radio's Anya Van Wagtendonk is watching a Democratic socialist, Francesca Hung, shake up the Democratic primary for governor, running a very grassroots, volunteer-driven campaign But she's also watching neighboring Minnesota. That's where Lieutenant Governor Peggy Flanagan is running for Senate against Representative Angie Craig.
5: Flanagan wants Medicare for all, while Craig has backed a public option that competes with private insurance. Israel has also been a dividing line there. Flanagan speaks out much more strongly against the Israeli government. And Flanagan is endorsed by Senators Bernie Sanders and Elizabeth Warren, while Craig is backed more by centrists and has raised more money.
27: In Minnesota's Republican primaries, Mike Lindell has Trump's endorsement for governor, but the state GOP chairman has questioned his electability and even his residency. He faces Speaker of the State House Lisa DeMuth and Army veteran Kendall Qualls. Russia's high court has barred the country's lone party advocating for an end to the war in Ukraine from standing in parliamentary elections next month. ZNPR's Charles Maines reports from Moscow. The decision comes despite growing signs of fatigue with the conflict among the Russian Republic.
9: Russia's liberal Yabloko Party had been the sole political bloc calling for an end to the war in Ukraine, a position that has already led to the arrest of several prominent members. Now the entire party is banned from the September vote after Russia's Supreme Court found Yabloko had engaged in copyright infringement and received foreign funding, among other charges. Several hundred Yabloko supporters, most of them younger Russians, waited outside as court deliberations dragged on for some 8 hours. Yabloko leaders framed the court's decision as a sign of Kremlin fear of the party.
27: This is
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13: Live from KPBS in San Diego, I'm Corey Suzuki. Hearings this week could influence the future of oil production off California's coast. KPBS environment reporter Tammy Murga says the Trump administration's review of coastal agencies could weaken their authority.
11: Anybody here care about the California coast?
14: Dozens rallied in Santa Monica on Monday for the first public hearing. Jennifer Savage of Surfrider Foundation was among them. She spoke with KPBS ahead of the rally.
17: The current federal administration is behaving in an unprecedented way.
14: She says a Biden administration review last year found no issues with the agencies managing the coast. But the Trump administration ordered a new review in May. It argues that California has, quote, obstructed spaceport development and may be interfering with offshore drilling along the state's coastline. State Senator Catherine Blakespear represents parts of San Diego County's coastline.
18: This is objectionable in every way, because when we drill, we spill.
14: Virtual public meetings are scheduled for Tuesday and Wednesday. Tammy Murga, KPBS News.
13: The U.S. Forest Service has closed two hiking areas in the Cleveland National Forest after a large number of heat-related medical incidents. The San Diego Union-Tribune reports 11 people needed to be rescued because of the heat, and another 18 needed public assistance between July and early August. The incidents took place in San Diego River Gorge and Three Sisters hiking area. The Forest Service is closing both areas for the rest of August. They say they'll revisit the decision at the end of the month if it cools down. The San Diego Padres are playing at home again this evening. This evening and tomorrow, they're going up against the Milwaukee Brewers. The Padres beat the Brewers 3-2 last night after Jackson Merrill hit a two-run homer to center field. This is KPBS.
10: Well, south of Teen, you have a little traffic through Rainbow into Fallbrook, and it is starting to slow just a bit past the 78 on that South 15. South 5 is up to speed. Oceanside to the split will take you 25 minutes. Coming up the opposite way, a little heavier on that North 5 now from E to Main, but past Main, it looks great all the way to La Jolla. North 805, a little heavier as well from the 54 to the 15, a little bit into North Park. 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
3: It's Morning Edition from NPR News. I'm Leila Fadel in Washington, D.C.
12: And Amy Martinez in Los Angeles, California. President Trump wants Iran to pay the U.S. reparations for all the pain it's inflicted on the U.S. over decades.
3: Trump's request comes after Iran demanded the U.S. commit to, quote, compensation for violations of the framework agreement both countries signed in June that's meant to end the war. Here's what Trump told reporters at the White House Monday.
15: Well, we're going to ask for money for the damage they've done over a 50-year period, whether you go SS Cole or whether you go all of the people that were so badly hurt, so badly wounded or killed, many thousands of people.
3: In response, Iran now says it's completely ruling out any future negotiations, declaring it will wait out Trump's remaining time in office.
12: NPR's Franco Ordonez is here to tell us about all of this. So, Franco, it sounds like both sides are pretty dug in. So what does it say about the status of negotiations?
16: Yeah, I mean, I think it reflects how quickly these talks can turn sour. And in this case, how it can all happen in a very public fashion. I mean, it was just a week ago that Trump was touting great progress, as he has before, and even boasted that he would soon be announcing an agreement to reopen the Strait of Hormuz. That's obviously not happening now. Instead, he's signaling a change in tactics, saying he's going to be low-keying negotiations, calling it a chess match, and saying he's going to focus on economic pressure and also getting into this public spat about compensation. It all just does not project a terrible amount of confidence that a deal is around the corner, as he was suggesting last week.
12: Yes, yeah, so President Trump got very defensive when he was asked for a timeline to reopen the Strait. Let's listen to that.
15: The only one that has control of the Strait of Hormuz right now is the United States Navy. We have a blockade that's been infallible. It's a steel wall. And we let people in that we want to let in, and those people come in, and they've been coming in, and they're going out.
12: So Trump said this on Monday. He keeps repeating this, Franco. I mean, it sounds like nothing more that is not tethered to reality.
16: Right. I mean, very few ships are going in and out of the Strait. That is very clear. I think it really speaks to how desperate the president is to not only end the war, but to also present the U.S. as strong and not caving to pressure from Iran, a much smaller and weaker nation. I mean, Iran has already survived so much that the U.S. and Israel has waged on them militarily, short of ground troops. Corey Shockey served in the National Security Council in the George W. Bush White House. She told me that Iran has rightly assessed the president's desperation, the shortage of munitions, and that they understand the political pressure that Trump faces ahead of the midterms. And she says they're using all that leverage to make maximalist demands, which also stretch out this process and continue to hurt the president politically. She likens it to the political pressure around the 1979 Iranian hostage crisis that helped take down another president.
20: It looks to me like the Iranian regime wants to turn President Trump into Jimmy Carter. It wants to impose the kind of humiliation on President Trump that they imposed on President Carter. And I think they're pretty much succeeding at that.
12: The one difference there is that Carter was running for re-election, lost to Ronald Reagan. President Trump is not running for re-election. So it seems like a pattern here, though. Trump talked up an imminent deal with Iran. That still has not happened. He also talked about a deal with Israel geared toward disarming Hamas that Prime Minister Benjamin Netanyahu has now rejected. So what does that mean for the peace process?
16: I mean, it means no peace yet, eh? I mean, it's a significant setback for Trump. It was less than 2 weeks ago that Trump was touting the plan as a major breakthrough. The idea was for Hamas to disarm and Israeli forces to withdraw from Gaza. The problem is neither side is willing to go first. But so far, Trump is kind of downplaying it all. He was also asked about this yesterday and said that the relationship with Netanyahu is good.
12: That's White House correspondent Franco Ordonez. Franco, thanks.
16: Thanks, A.
3: Let's dive a little deeper into President Trump's handling of this war in Iran with historian Max Boot. He's a senior fellow at the Council on Foreign Relations and also a Washington Post columnist. Good morning and welcome to the program.
21: Good morning. Thanks for having me.
3: Max, Iran is now threatening to wait till the midterms and basically wait out the president's term, President Trump's term, before they negotiate on reopening the Strait of Hormuz. In your view, why is Iran willing to wait out the pain of U.S. attacks and the severe economic strain Iranian people are living through rather than negotiate?
21: Well, I think that President Trump has found himself in a very unenviable position with regard to Iran, which explains why he is being unable to end the war, with the war now going on more than 5 months after President Trump had estimated it would only last 4 to 5 weeks. Mm. I think the basic situation that Trump is in is that the Iranians neither fear him nor feel like they can make a deal with him. And that's not where you want to be. But that's kind of where we are in terms of, go ahead.
3: And how did the United States get to this point where Iran neither fears them or trusts the administration to make a deal?
21: Well, the first part, neither why the Iranians no longer fear Trump. I mean, part of it is that for all these years, the U.S. has threatened military action against Iran. And now that it's happened, the Iranian regime sees that it has survived American military action. It has not been destroyed, even though obviously the supreme leader was killed, some other leaders were killed, but nevertheless the regime is very much in control. And so many of Trump's threats have not come to pass. I mean, he's threatened at least seven times since the start of the war on February 28th to unleash devastating violence on Iran, and then pulled back each time to say, well, you know, I'm going to give negotiations a chance. So, you know, that doesn't inspire a lot of fear in Iran, because they see that Trump is desperate to get out of the war. He's making threats that he's not carrying out. The other part of it about why they feel like they can't make a deal with him is because when they did make a deal in June, the Memorandum of Understanding, it unraveled. And part of that was simply because it was so badly drafted that each side thought that they had something that the other side didn't think that they had. And this was over the control of the Strait of Hormuz, with the Iranians assuming that all traffic would have to go through their checkpoints, and the U.S. Thinking that, no, it could, the U.S. Navy could escort ships through Omani waters outside of Iranian control. That led Iran to start attacking cargo ships, and then led to U.S. retaliation, and the whole accord unraveled. But that's the most, you know, that's the most recent time where the U.S. And Iran tried to reach a deal, and the Iranians feel like Trump betrayed the deal. Now, of course, Trump feels that the Iranians betrayed the deal. Mm-hmm. But the Iranians also, I mean, have this long-standing suspicion of the U.S., to include the fact that just in the last year, there have been a couple of times when Trump was negotiating with Iran and then ordered military attacks on Iran at the same time. The last time was in June of last year, the so-called 12-day war. Then, of course, the same thing happened in February 28th of this year, leading us to the current war. So basically, the Iranians are intensely distrustful of Trump, but they also are not that fearful of him anymore. And so that's why they feel free to continue taking actions that prolong the war.
3: So if Trump's strategy continues to be threatening, quote, military terror, as he has done, then saying, oh, actually, no, there's a deal in the making, it'll happen, what happens then with this war?
21: That's a great question. I think that's basically a recipe for endless war. I think, you know, in Trump's mind, what he's doing is the so-called art of the deal, that, you know, he is constantly threatening violence and then at the same time saying, like, let's talk. And so he thinks this is a brilliant negotiating strategy. But in fact, that's not how it's coming across to the Iranians. To them, it simply seems incoherent. And that makes Trump somebody they feel like they can't negotiate with seriously. And so that's why we're in this endless war, and in another forever war. And remember, President Trump ran for office promising to extricate the United States from wars, but now he started one that he doesn't seem to know how to get out of.
3: But what is different here? I mean, Trump has made deals with this kind of strategy in the past during this administration. He did broker a ceasefire that freed the hostages from Gaza. What makes his approach here guaranteed to fail, as you've put it?
21: Well, I think part of it is that the Iranians feel like they have the upper hand here. That wasn't the case with Hamas in Gaza, which had taken quite a pounding. In this case, the Iranians feel like they are in the driver's seat, because this war has led them to discover their true power, which is not the nuclear program, but it's their ability to control traffic in and out of the Strait of Hormuz, which is the waterway through which 20% of the world's oil passes. The Iranians feel like this is a weapon, this is a tool that they can use for the long term to guarantee their own security against U.S. attack. And so they're determined not to give up control of the Strait of Hormuz. So that's really the sticking point here. Is it's not the nuclear program, it's not all these other issues that Trump cited in starting the war. It's this entirely new issue of the Strait of Hormuz, and the Iranians have made clear they're not going to give up control. And so basically, to try to extricate himself from the conflict, they're demanding that Trump cede Iran control of this international waterway. And so far, Trump has not quite been willing to do that, even though he's made other concessions to the Iranians. And so therefore, the war continues.
3: In your view, what should he be doing in this situation?
21: Well, I think he's got two basic options. One is conciliation, the other is confrontation. In other words, he can either continue the conflict as it is, he can escalate, or he can try to end it. I mean, I think at this point, he's in such a weak position that conciliation is the path that makes the most sense, which probably means ceding some degree of reigning control over the Strait of Hormuz. Mm. But remember, this is a war that has the support of less than a third of the American public. We're running out of munitions, so I don't think he has any real choice. But if he wants to, and that seems to be the way he's leaning now, he can continue the conflict, he can continue the blockade on Iranian shipping and hope that as the economic damage to Iran grows, Iran will become more malleable. But the one thing he should not do is zigzag back and forth between conciliation and confrontation. Mm-hmm. That is an approach guaranteed to fail, but unfortunately, that is exactly what he is doing.
3: That's Max Boot. He's a senior fellow at the Council on Foreign Relations and a columnist for The Washington Post. Thank you for your time and your insights.
21: Thank you so much.

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5: At West 94 at Euclid, there are a couple of cars in the center divide. CHP running a quick break to get them off to the right shoulder. So a little slow down there near the 805 as you head downtown. North 805 a bit backed up before the 54 out of Bonita, kind of off and on into Mission Valley, and North 5, a little more of a backup as well from H to Main. West 8, still decent, maybe a little slowing starting in Mission Valley, and a little backup on the West 52 before you get on the summit. 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More information at unbound.org. 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
6: Good morning, Scott Bass with your surf report. A tropical haze, the air that you can wear as inconsistent small southern hemi energy shows up. The kilojoules of the costume jewelry variety, low value energy, the surf size 1 to 2 to 3 feet. Let's call it knee to waist high, a still and passive Pacific Ocean with small semi-walled up south sets arriving every so often. The high tide 9:51 a.m., a 4.5, the water estimated 75. 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
0: It's Morning Edition from NPR News. I'm Leila Fadel.
8: And I'm A. Martinez. It's been a bad summer for foodborne illnesses. The cyclosporiasis outbreak began in May. Tens of thousands of people got sick with diarrhea, mostly from iceberg lettuce processed by Taylor Farms. Two people died. Now, the Centers for Disease Control and Prevention says it traced 345 salmonella infections to jalapenos from Mexico. Now, that prompted Taylor Farms to recall its jalapeno products. NPR's Yuki Noguchi reports on what makes this season of sickness especially tricky.
9: Pathogens can spread easily in heat, especially when commingled in large processing and distribution operations. The huge ongoing cyclosporiasis outbreak was traced to a single large producer who had supplied lettuce from Mexico to chain restaurants and stores across the U.S. Similarly, salmonella-tainted jalapenos traveled to 27 states through Coast Citrus distributors. But Dr. Ann Zink says this year's foodborne outbreaks are also worse because states have fewer tools to fight them. Zink is an emergency physician and former chief medical officer for the state of Alaska. She says the CDC and Food and Drug Administration fund state and local food safety programs. The Trump administration cuts are now hampering those efforts.
10: A state like Alaska doesn't have the ability to do a large outbreak investigation like this across multiple states without the partnership with CDC.
9: Staff that support states were also slashed.
10: Epidemiologists and team reach out to CDC regularly to understand what they're seeing in a larger context nationally, which is really important. And when those personnel are gone, the positions are unfilled, it really slows not only the reporting, but the disease investigation.
9: That, she says, has left the public with many questions. Yuki Noguchi, NPR News.
0: Millions of people in the U.S. have no access to local maternity care. The March of Dimes has a report today on these maternity care deserts, counties with no labor and delivery hospitals, birthing centers, or obstetric clinicians. NPR's Kristen Wright reports on efforts to change that.
11: Baby River Emmanuel has a lot to say.
12: Good morning.
11: Her mother, Nadia Granby, is cherishing these moments for countless reasons.
13: Did you sleep well last night? Oh, you did.
11: Besides being a mother, she spends her days and many nights caring for other moms and babies, driving hundreds of miles a day sometimes through Alabama.
14: It is an amazing joy to see families who feel safe.
11: Granby is proud to be a licensed and certified professional midwife. Midwives are medically trained to do many of the same things as doctors when women are having babies in low-risk situations. But Granby says one main difference is that midwives are able to give more personalized care.
14: It is about how are you doing emotionally, spiritually, physically? What support do you have? Who's around you that's going to be with you throughout the pregnancy?
11: Research shows midwife births lead to lower rates of both cesarean section and complications. Midwives deliver in hospitals, birth centers, and at homes, and continue care after the baby's born.
14: Who's going to show up postpartum to cook you some food, to make sure you stay in the bed and you're not doing too much?
11: The reason Granby travels all those miles to see clients is because many of them live in communities without access to maternity care.
15: This goes beyond a mere inconvenience.
11: That's Dr. Michael Warren, Chief Medical and Health Officer for the March of Dimes, an organization that works to improve health outcomes for mothers and babies in the U.S.
15: We know that those women who live in maternity care deserts are more likely to have bad outcomes when it comes to their pregnancies.
11: The March of Dimes 2026 Maternity Care Desert Report, Nowhere to Go, paints a troubling picture. It finds one in three counties are maternity care deserts where there are no obstetric clinicians or birthing facilities. Part of the problem? More than 500 hospitals closed maternity wards between 2010 and 2022, according to a study published in a leading medical journal, leaving millions of women of reproductive age in maternity care deserts.
15: Those counties collectively are home to 2.4 million women of reproductive age, and they're counties where 150,000 births occur every year.
11: It's a problem that affects women in both rural and urban communities and drives up infant mortality rates. More than 20,000 babies die before their first birthday every year in the U.S., according to the Centers for Disease Control and Prevention. And about 600 women a year don't survive pregnancy-related complications.
15: Unfortunately, in the United States, we live in a country that is among the most dangerous developed countries in the world for giving birth.
11: Especially for women of color. According to the most recent maternal mortality data from the March of Dimes and the CDC, rates of maternal death are significantly higher for Indigenous and Black women. Midwife Nadia Granby feels the loss.
14: It's really about the history in this country of how we as Black women have not been heard and mistreated and abused, and especially in the state that I'm in Alabama.
11: She's passionate about undoing those disparities as a midwife. The March of Dimes says midwives are part of the solution and critical to expanding access to maternity care.
15: Midwives are a very important part of this picture. They are a vital part of the maternity care team.
11: Midwives currently attend about 12% of births. That's 4% more than a decade ago. But some states have laws making it harder for them to practice. Midwives have filed lawsuits against several southern states. In Alabama, they're suing over licensing requirements. State health officials there argue doctors should always be involved in the birthing process to protect health and safety. The March of Dimes disagrees and is advocating for key policies to support midwifery care, including expanded hospital privileges for midwives like Granby, who sees a brighter future in her baby's brown eyes.
14: I have tremendous hope for positive change.
11: She's opening her first office in Birmingham to see clients, but she'll still keep crisscrossing the state so that some families don't have to. Kristen Wright, NPR News.
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19: Live from NPR News in Washington, I'm Dave Mattingly. Democratic Senator Richard Blumenthal of Connecticut tells CNN he wants a congressional briefing following a Washington Post report that President Trump switched planes as he left last month's NATO summit in Turkey because of a credible Iranian missile threat. The Post says staff and the press were left behind on a decoy plane. NPR has not independently confirmed the Post report. Heat advisories and warnings are in effect in more than a dozen states today, largely in the Midwest and South. The extreme summer heat across the U.S. has been breaking records, as NPR's Lauren Sommer reports.
20: Temperatures were hotter than average across almost the entire lower 48 states in July. On average, it was 3 degrees hotter than normal, according to a report from the National Oceanic and Atmospheric Administration. That set a new record, making it the warmest July in the U.S. in 132 years of record keeping. Nighttime temperatures were also the warmest on record, which exacerbates the impacts of heat waves since things don't cool down as much. The records were most extreme in the inner mountain west. Wyoming saw its hottest month of any month recorded. That drying heat has driven up the risk of wildfires across the western U.S. Lauren Sommer, NPR News.
19: Red flag warnings are posted across much of Wyoming and areas of Montana. 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
21: It's a morning edition from KPBS. I'm Corey Suzuki. Public hearings this week could influence the future of oil production and other projects off California's coast. The federal government is holding meetings as it conducts a new examination of the state's coastal agencies. The Trump administration argues that California may be interfering with offshore drilling and rocket launches. State Senator Catherine Blakespear represents parts of San Diego County's coastline.
22: We're finding ourselves with the federal government trying to basically put heavy industrial uses off the coast of California. And this is objectionable in every way, because when we drill, we spill.
21: Blakespear hopes the public will tell the federal government to protect the coastline. Virtual meetings are scheduled for today and tomorrow. Coming up on Morning Edition, student athletes across the country are gearing up for fall sports. They'll be taking the field during some of the hottest temperatures of the year.
23: Bottom line is, this is the national gold standard for keeping kids safe when working in the heat.
21: A new safety rule in Texas. That's coming up later in the hour here on KPBS. San Diego County public health officials say the Otay Mesa Detention Center did not report two cases of tuberculosis and took several weeks to cooperate with a public health investigation. The announcement was part of a detailed report on conditions inside the facility released by the county yesterday. County inspectors found conditions during the inspection were generally within recommended state standards for detention facilities, but areas of concern included the facility's lack of vaccine supply and one person who has not provided a necessary medical device for 18 months.

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2: Southbound 5, just before La Costa Avenue, the carpool lane blocked with a couple of cars. They've got medics rolling up as well and already backing things up out of Carlsbad from Cannon. Once you're past La Costa, South 5 looks great. North 5 getting much heavier out of our South Bay from H to Main and a little slow into downtown. North 805, very heavy from Bonita, just about solid to Mission Valley. West 8 is feeling that a little slower at La Mesa to the 805. 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
0: 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I'm Leila Fadel.
4: And I'm A. Martinez. Student-athletes across the country are lacing up their cleats and fastening their helmets for the start of fall sports. Millions of them will take the field this month, just as some of the year's hottest temperatures arrive. Houston Public Media's Bianca Seward reports on a new safety rule in Texas.
5: Let's go! For the North Forest varsity football team in Houston, the state's signature hot and humid afternoons are brutal.
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7: Torture. Torture, that's crazy.
5: But the elements should be taken seriously. On average, temperatures hover around the mid-90s in August, according to the National Weather Service. And the Environmental Protection Agency reports approximately 9,000 student athletes are treated for heat-related illnesses every year. Dr. Sujit Iyer is a pediatric emergency medicine doctor at the Dell Children's Medical Center in Austin. He says August in Texas can be one of the most dangerous environments for student athletes and a common time for the rare but deadly heat stroke to strike.
8: Although there's only a few cases of heat stroke every year that makes the news, when those kids come in, they often die. Up to like 33% of them die.
5: Dr. Iyer adds one of the best ways a young athlete can protect themselves is by taking time to acclimate to the heat.
9: Just remember that exercising alone produces heat. And so you're combining two things. You're combining kids who maybe not have been exercising all summer, now not ready for the heat, now producing more heat, which can be just a bad combination to then cause injury.
5: He recommends students listen to their bodies. And if they feel weak, confused, nauseous, or dizzy, they should tap out and take a break. This year, Texas is adding a new layer of protection for teams. Before any outdoor activity, they'll need to consult the Wet Bulb Globe Temperature Reading, or WBGT for short. That's a comprehensive assessment of the heat risk. It takes into account air temperature, humidity, wind speed, and cloud cover. When it comes to assessing how safe it is to practice outside, it's more informative than the heat index, which only factors air temperature and humidity, and assumes you're in the shade. Here's Jamie Harrison, the executive director of the University Interscholastic League, which governs high school sports here in Texas.
10: Bottom line is, this is the national gold standard for keeping kids safe when working in the heat.
5: The state joins 17 others in mandating WBGT readings. The readings correlate to guidelines to help coaches know when outdoor practice needs to be cut short or canceled altogether. Brian Zettler is the chairman of the board for the Texas State Athletic Trainers Association and says the overall approach to protecting student athletes has changed dramatically.
11: The evolution of the athletic training profession is by far the biggest difference.
5: Zettler says the extra medical expertise on the sidelines that athletic trainers provide can help catch overheated athletes before they get worse. But athletic trainers aren't required. According to the National Athletic Trainers Association, only 37% of public high schools have a full-time athletic trainer. Oftentimes, for smaller schools with less resources, monitoring the players can fall to the coaching staff, which Dr. Iyer warns can be difficult to juggle.
9: I think it's more difficult when you're the coach who's trying to run a practice, who's trying to kind of manage people. And then you have somebody who has a complaint, right? And you, and now you're trying to triage that complaint to see if it's something that needs more medical attention or if it's something that just needs some rest.
5: The new safety requirement to help protect athletes from the heat extends only to practices and not game days, when the heat can also be brutal. For NPR News, I'm Bianca Seward in Houston.

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1: 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What happens when the wealthiest forge close ties with political leaders? 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
3: It's a rough ride in our North County. South 15 hit with a couple of crashes at the 78 and at West Bernardo. It's heavy, even though they've cleared out of lanes from Deer Springs, almost solid to Lake Hodges. And South 5 La Costa crash, that also just cleared out of lanes, but the backup from Carlsbad Village. Once you're out of mainly Leucadia, then it'll pick up. North 5, heavy through National City, off and on into downtown. North 805, heavy stuff, National City into Mission Valley, creating a bit of a backup West 8 out of La Mesa. Traffic is supported by Unbound, helping children and families in need. More information at unbound.org. 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
4: Good morning. Scott Bass with your surf report. A tropical haze, the air that you can wear as inconsistent small southern hemi energy shows up. The kilojoules of the costume jewelry variety, low value energy, the surf size 1 to 2 to 3 feet, let's call it knee to waist high, a passive Pacific with small semi-walled up south sets arriving every so often. High tide 9:51, a 4.5, water estimated 75. West winds arrive around 11 a.m., strengthening to 10 miles per hour. 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
6: 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I'm Leila Faldin.
7: And I'm A. Martinez. The 1986 album Graceland is considered Paul Simon's signature album. It introduced South African music to a global audience, and it revitalized Simon's stagnant career.
8: A man walks down the street, he says, why am I soft in the middle now? Why am I soft in the middle? The rest of my life is so hard.
7: The new book explores how the album was made and its cultural impact. It's called Days of Miracle and Wonder, Paul Simon and the Trials and Triumphs of Graceland. Writer Ashley Kahn says the album came just at the right time for Paul Simon, who in the mid-1980s was struggling artistically and commercially.
9: Paul was coming off of a less than stellar performance by the album called Hearts and Bones. It had not been a huge commercial hit. It was critically welcomed, but it wasn't exactly the album that he wanted.
10: Love like lightning shaking.
7: It seems like Paul Simon definitely was in a stage in his life and in his career where a change was probably needed.
9: Absolutely. You know, and change came to him in a very kind of offhand way. A bootleg cassette of South African music is what really inspired Paul in a totally new direction.
7: What was on that cassette?
9: The cassette was called Gumboots Accordion Jive Volume 2. And there was one tune in particular by an accordionist named Johnson Makalali from South Africa. And so that song inspired what would become Gumboots on the album Graceland.

0: Is it fair to call Graceland Paul Simon's signature album?
1: It definitely is looked by Paul as being his signature album. At the age of 44, 45, when many pop stars are being thrown into the oldies bin, he was still able to create very vital, very new, very important music that was opening up minds and hearts and ears around the world.
0: Ashley Kahn is author of Days of Miracle and Wonder, Paul Simon and the Trials and Triumphs of Graceland. Ashley, thank you very much.
1: Thank you, A.
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9: Live from NPR News in Washington, I'm Louise Schiavone. President Trump has signed an executive order that seeks to change the way children in the U.S. are vaccinated against dangerous infectious diseases. NPR's Rob Stein has details.
10: Trump's new executive order calls for reducing the number of childhood vaccines recommended by the federal government. The executive order also calls for breaking up a shot that is now given as a single vaccination for measles, mumps, and rubella into separate shots, and for the Justice Department to pressure states to reduce the number of vaccines required for school. The moves will likely be challenged in court, like previous attempts to change childhood vaccinations. The executive order was welcomed by vaccine critics and denounced by many public health experts. Rob Stein, NPR News.
9: The president of the American Academy of Pediatrics says the order on vaccines needlessly spreads uncertainty, fear, and confusion. Health officials in Congo say more than 2,000 people have died in the fastest-growing Ebola outbreak in history. The spread is almost three times faster than the outbreak in West Africa 10 years ago. Complicating the response this time is a shortage of protective gear, rough travel conditions, a health worker strike, and rebel threats. Several provinces in eastern Congo are affected near neighboring South Sudan, Uganda, and Rwanda. Wall Street, the Dow is basically unchanged. This is NPR.
11: Live from KPBS, this is Morning Edition. I'm Corey Suzuki. Students in the San Diego Unified School District are back in school this week after summer break. One of the district's goals this year is to increase the number of students in college, career, and technical education pathways. The pathways offer coursework specific to industries like engineering, child development, and graphic design. Carrie Rose oversees the program at Patrick Henry High School.
12: If a student were to start a course their freshman year and realize it's not for them, they don't have to continue. And that is kind of the amazing, beautiful thing about these courses is it's really an opportunity to explore and be like, ooh, is this for me or maybe it's not.
11: This year, Rose and other district leaders plan to add more workshop visits, job shadows, and internships. Coming up on Morning Edition, they're known as interveners. They spend countless hours poring through mountains of records in battles against proposed SDG&E rate increases.
13: Over the years, we've done our best to try to assert that, wait a minute here, what the utility is requesting is just too much.
11: That's coming up later in the hour here on KPBS. The All-Star team from the Sweetwater Valley Little League will try to take one step closer to advancing to the World Series in San Bernardino tonight. The Bonita-based team opened play in the West Regional Sunday with a 16-4 victory over the All-Star team from the San Ramon Valley Little League, the Northern California champion. Tonight, they'll face their counterpart from the Kauaihao Community Little League from Kapa'a, Hawaii. They defeated the Chandler, Arizona National Little League All-Stars 7-3 this weekend. The game will be televised at 6:30. 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Thank you for being with us this morning.
14: New crash downtown, North 5 at the 94, clear to the center divide, but adding to this backup from the 54. North 805 slowing from the 54 off and on into Mission Valley. West 8's getting a little slower out of La Mesa to Hotel Circle. South 163 slow from the 8 into downtown. South 5 clear to crash in La Costa, but heavy out of Carlsbad. And South 15 just past Deer Springs. It's just about solid to Lake Hodges. They cleared three crashes out of the way. 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

0: Soldier known simply as X3, who's been buried in the Sitka National Cemetery for nearly eight decades. During World War II, Japan bombed Unalaska, a community about 800 air miles from Anchorage in the Aleutian Islands. The U.S. military sent resources to help defend against the attack.
1: One of the planes crashed outside of Cold Bay on the north side of the Alaska Peninsula. All the service members on that plane perished.
0: Michael Livingston is a local history buff who's spent a lot of time studying World War II events in the Aleutians. He says a local trapper found the remains of six of the servicemen washed up on shore and buried them temporarily until after the war, when the U.S. military dug them up and moved them to their respective communities. Only one of the men remained unidentified, X3.
1: He was moved to Sitka. We've been trying to get X3 identified for a long time.
0: For years, Livingston advocated for the Department of Defense to disinter X3 and try to ID him. Meanwhile, in Texas, 71-year-old Chris Pfeiffer had also spent years trying to figure out what had happened to his grandmother's brother, who was one of the men who went down on that flight.
2: We've always known that we lost a great uncle in the Aleutian Islands.
0: Pfeiffer believes his great-uncle, 2nd Lieutenant Eugene Christensen of Nebraska, is X3. He's collected hundreds of pages of records about the crash and his uncle over the years and petitioned the Department of Defense to disinter the remains.
2: Could it be my uncle? Yes. Could it not be? Yes. We have to manage our expectations on this.
0: Pfeiffer, a military vet himself, says his great-grandparents, parents, and other relatives passed away without ever knowing what happened. He wishes the disinterment had been approved sooner.
3: It could have been shared. And so there's some closure, because we know this is the one opportunity to see what happened.
0: Most of the 81,000 service members who are still missing were lost during World War II, the Vietnam War, and the Korean War. According to the Department of Defense, missing or unidentified soldiers on U.S. soil are rare because it wasn't a primary theater of war. But in some places like Hawaii and Alaska, it's more common. Aaron Cummings is a senior planner with the Department of Defense's agency in charge of recovering and identifying missing service members. For a case like X3, he says, Pfeiffer's advocacy was vital.
4: Family interest is one of the elements that we utilize to determine how we prioritize and which missions move up the ladder.
0: Investigating these cases, he says, is important to the nation's promise to never leave anyone behind.
4: It's important for the closure of the families to know that we will always try to bring our folks home and just honor our nation's fallen.
0: The DOD is now doing DNA analysis to identify X3. If he turns out to be Christensen, Pfeiffer says he hopes to bury his great uncle's remains in a Lutheran cemetery in Nebraska, where the rest of his family lies. For NPR News, I'm Hope McKenney in Sitka.
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8: A downtown crash, a North 5 at the 94, that cleared out of lanes, but it's keeping traffic backed up out of National City. West 94, a new accident just before the 5, that's out of lanes as well, but it's slow between the 805 and 5. North 805 slowing National City kind of off and on into Mission Valley. Southbound 5, they cleared that crash in La Costa, but it's still a bit slow out of Carlsbad into Cardiff. And from a couple of earlier crashes, South 15 heavy, El Norte to Lake Hodges. 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
9: It's Morning Edition from KPBS. I'm Corey Suzuki. If SDG&E is Goliath, they might be a bunch of Davids. They're officially called interveners, and many of them fight on behalf of ratepayers. KPBS Public Matters reporter Kevin Trevlin says they're now gearing up to battle a proposed rate hike.
10: This is Kimball Valley. You can see how much chaparral we have here.
11: Diane Conklin and Joseph Mitchell bought a house on a ridge in Ramona in 1999 because they love the open space.
12: I think it's an antidote to life today, to look out the window. All I have to do is look out the window.
10: We spend a lot of time doing that.
11: They also understand their beautiful view comes with the existential threat of wildfire.
10: This looked like a moonscape in 2003 after the fire came through.
11: That's the Cedar Fire, which Mitchell says burned down two-thirds of their neighborhood. Their house survived, though. They had just received a permit for a home defense sprinkler system. Mitchell, a particle physicist, built it from scratch.
10: I said, you know, I'll give it a good test this weekend. And the next day was the Cedar Fire.
11: 3 years later, in 2006, SDG&E announced plans to build a high-voltage transmission line through the same valley scarred by the Cedar Fire. They called it the Sunrise Power Link. The couple opposed the power link right from the start. They channeled their advocacy through a small nonprofit they'd started a few years earlier, the Mussy Grade Road Alliance. Eventually, SDG&E rerouted the project south.
12: If neighbors come together and fight, they win.
11: Since then, Conklin and Mitchell have continued fighting utility plans through state regulatory proceedings, and in the process have become members of a somewhat exclusive club. They're among a handful of groups statewide called interveners. They comb through arcane documents, sometimes numbering thousands of pages, to advocate for things they believe the utility should better prioritize. SDG&E is owned by Sempra, one of California's largest companies. Conklin says it doesn't matter how small the interveners are in comparison or how technical the subject matter is.
12: It matters how factual you are, and it matters how principled you are. And so in the end, I think that the bugaboo about it being complicated, well, everything's complicated. You just do it.
11: The Mussy Grade Road Alliance's latest project is SDG&E's request to raise customer rates about 8.5% starting in 2028. The utility, interveners, and regulators will now hash out whether that request is reasonable. It's part of a complicated 18-plus month budgeting process called a general rate case. SDG&E spokesperson Anthony Wagner says a lot of interveners have sharp pencils when it comes to utility proposals, but he says they help make the process more fair and transparent.
13: All viewpoints inform the scrutiny of what our original proposal is, and it helps make our policy document better.
11: SDG&E says the rate request prioritizes affordability and service reliability. The five voting members of the California Public Utilities Commission will have ultimate say. And the stakes are high for SDG&E customers. 1 in 5 households are currently behind on their bills, according to state data. Community activists railed against SDG&E rates in front of parent company Sempra's downtown San Diego headquarters last week.
14: SDG&E!
15: How do you spell corporate greed?
14: SDG&E!
11: Many interveners base their arguments around affordability, including the nonprofit San Diego-based Utility Consumers Action Network.
16: Over the years, we've done our best to try to assert that, wait a minute here, what the utility is requesting is just too much.
11: That's UCAN Executive Director Edward Lopez. For the 2028 rate request, they're looking into SDG&E's plans for wildfire mitigation. The utility needs to follow state law and says cutting fire risk reduces legal liability, but those projects also have a price tag.
16: At what point does your sort of return on that investment start to diminish?
11: During the last rate request cycle, SDG&E asked to collect about $3 billion from customers in 2024. The Public Utilities Commission ultimately approved $2.7 billion. Interveners are compensated for their work by the commission, but only if their arguments impact the final decision and they don't duplicate the work of others. University of San Diego energy attorney Joe Katz credits interveners for their successes, but he says there are limits to their impact.
17: It's a regulated monopoly. It's their system, their equipment. They know how their business operates, and they're the author of the application. And so when interveners are looking at it, right, if they're introducing their own evidence, it has to be persuasive enough or carry enough weight.
11: That and limited resources are why most interveners tend to make narrow challenges and recommendations. Back in Ramona, Conklin and Mitchell say they'll keep doing the work as long as it makes a difference.
10: You know, you'd never actually get to see the effect of the fire that doesn't start, but I know it's out there. And you know, when utility bills are up less than they would have been up otherwise, I know I'm part of that too.
11: Still, it can be a lonely fight, and they'd love to have more company in the trenches. Kevin Trevelyan, KPBS News.
9: A UC San Diego researcher has won America's oldest science prize. In 240 years, only 43 people have won this honor. Mark Thiemann studies isotopes. They're an element that has a different number of neutrons. Thiemann says they act like chemical fingerprints that can reveal things about Earth's past.
18: It's like Clue. It was Colonel Mustard in the kitchen with a pipe wrench. You know, it's you can do that sort of thing with it because of that identity.
9: Thiemann's discovered a way to measure these chemical signs in meteorites. Before this, scientists thought Earth was formed from a star explosion. But Thiemann's technique reveals that wasn't true. The American Philosophical Society gave him the award. Today, Thiemann's work continues to contribute to important climate science. You're listening to KPBS, member-supported public radio. Thank you for being with us this morning.
8: Now, West 94, just before the 5, they cleared that crash out of lanes. A little backup behind it. And North 5 at the 94, that crash in the center divide. But still backed up out of National City. North 805 slowing off and on National City into Mission Valley. A little backup near the 52. Westbound 52, you have some traffic on the summit and behind the busy 805. And southbound 15, you're in it from El Norte to Lake Hodges. That was in part from two earlier crashes. 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
19: There have been years of state investment and strategic planning, and now Beijing is looking more and more like the technology capital of the world. I'm Kai Rizdal. What happens if, or maybe when, China wins the battle for tech supremacy, and would that be enough to tip the scales of the world economic order? We'll talk about that next time on Marketplace.
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22: It's Morning Edition from NPR News. I'm Amy Martinez.
23: And I'm Leila Fadil. Pakistan has postponed some elections in the part of Kashmir it controls. It cited security concerns. Protesters took to the streets this summer demanding better representation. Betsy Joles reports from Islamabad.
24: Polling Monday took place in parts of Poonch Division. It's one of the places where Kashmir is divided between Pakistan and India by a heavily militarized de facto border called the Line of Control. Poonch is politically important, which helps explain why anger erupted there in the lead-up to these elections. Protests came with calls for more control over local resources and government. Human rights groups say security forces have killed dozens of protesters. The government also says members of law enforcement were killed. It banned the Joint Awami Action Committee, the group it held responsible under anti-terrorism laws. Voter Fatima Anwar says she now has doubts over the election process. Under such circumstances, she says, a major question mark hangs over the credibility of these elections. The internet has been tightly controlled, and during the elections, the government in Islamabad issued new rules severely restricting reporting there. Analyst Irshad Mahmood says the government is highly conscious of its image when it comes to Kashmir. It has long claimed people in its territory, home to over 4 million, have more rights than those on the Indian side. If there's trouble there,
25: then Pakistan would definitely lose its face at the international level.
24: The government is also sensitive when it comes to Kashmir because of the support it enjoys in other parts of Pakistan, Mahmood says.
25: These demands resonate with everybody's demands.
24: Polling to elect the region's parliament in some parts of Poonch were postponed on Monday, with the government citing security concerns. Voter Mushtaq Ahmed Khan in Chamankot agrees with the decision. Given the somewhat dangerous security situation, it was good, he says. At another polling station in Bagh district, a group of men raised black flags, boycotting the vote in protest. The election is drama, one of them says. The politicians will merely occupy their seats, enjoy luxuries, and do nothing for the people. Soon after, police dispersed them from the site. The rest of the voting hasn't been rescheduled yet. For NPR News, I'm Betsy Joles in Islamabad, Pakistan.
22: The war between Israel and Hezbollah has displaced more than 1 million Lebanese people and killed thousands. The Israeli military has systematically destroyed some parts of southern Lebanon. Beyond the loss of life, a quieter form of destruction goes on beneath the surface. NPR's Ruth Sherlock and Jawad Rizala report on the war's environmental damage.
0: In the village of Jajoua, with the mayor, Mohamed Mohaidli, we see up close the size of the bombs being used.
1: This is one of the houses. Oh. It was a building here.
0: Now there's nothing.
1: It was destroyed completely.
0: Israeli army positions are visible from this hilltop town. When we're there, despite a ceasefire, an airstrike hits a village across from us, sending a plume of smoke and debris into the air. Yeah.
1: Come on, have a look.
0: Forested hills are scarred from where the bombs have landed.
2: We're arriving at an olive orchard where the ground is scorched and burnt to black. And the problem here is that there's the damage we can see and also the contamination that we can't see. The unseen damages here that could poison this land for generations to come.
0: Shadi Abdullah is the Secretary General of Lebanon's National Council for Scientific Research. His team has been testing the soils of South Lebanon through the successive rounds of this war, going back to 2023.
3: We went and sampled around 139 samples all over the country, especially in the south area.
0: They found high levels of heavy metals, chromium, lead from the Israeli airstrikes and from the Hezbollah weapons caches in the tunnels being blown up. He says there's also Israel's use of white phosphorus, an incendiary weapon that burns everything it touches.
3: It has burned big areas of different cultivations, from forest to olives to citrus trees to bananas.
0: Then there's the glyphosate, a herbicide the World Health Organization's cancer agency calls a probable carcinogen. Israel dropped this weed killer in high concentrations on forests and agricultural lands in the terrain it now occupies for what it calls a buffer zone between its border and Hezbollah.
3: When they threw these materials, they were flying with airplanes and they were spreading all over the area.
0: The Israeli military told NPR it used shells containing white phosphorus, quote, to create smoke screens and not for targeting or causing fires, and that this is legal under international law. It didn't answer our questions about the use of the herbicide glyphosate. Lebanese Member of Parliament and former chemistry professor and environmental researcher Najat Saliba says the chemicals and heavy metals used in this war can be dangerous for soil health, for wildlife and for humans.
4: If the water is contaminated and the people are going to drink this water, the health consequences are humongous. It could be cancer on the long run.
0: Back in the orchard and fields around Jajoua in South Lebanon, we go to an olive grove where trees are blown out.
1: The tree here.
2: Drone crashed into the tree.
1: Where we were standing.
2: There's a rocket there as well.
5: Piece of rocket.
1: Oh.
0: We've come here with Dr. Talal Darwish, a soil scientist who's previously mapped soil health across Lebanon.
1: We are going to take sample from the center and from the surrounding of the attack.
0: He scrapes inside the crater of an airstrike and takes soil samples. This region can feel like the Garden of Eden. It's rich with fig and pomegranate, almond and olive trees. But Darwish warns of the potential dangers now in the land. He tells a local farmer, Zainab Shami, that salad and other leafy greens can absorb all the contaminants. Shami nods. She and her family have lost their crops through the war. They feared the bombs, and this year, when the mulberries ripened on their trees, they let them fall, afraid to eat the fruit. Ruth Sherlock, NPR News, Jajoua in South Lebanon.
22: 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I'm A. Martinez.
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8: Well, southbound 15 still kind of recovering from a couple of earlier crashes, slowing El Norte off and onto Lake Hodges. Same for the southbound 5. From Carlsbad, it's now kind of off and onto Cardiff, getting a little bit heavier into Carmel Valley. West 56 from Camino del Sur. West 94, they cleared a crash at the 5. Still a bit slow between the 805 and 5. And North 5 off and on, slowing National City to that crash at the 94. And North 805, it's off and on National City to Mission Valley. 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
13: I'm Indira Lakshmanan. It's Here and Now. Coming up, President Trump cuts the number of recommended childhood vaccines. We talk to the American Academy of Pediatrics about why that puts children at risk. Also, the latest from the Spokane wildfires, where locals who lost everything have been helping firefighters who are helping them.
15: The community is providing to us, and it's an amazing demonstration of hope.
12: And award-winning author Chang Rae Lee's new novel, A Tender Age, draws heavily on his immigrant childhood memories.
26: The stories inside of it, of course, are enhanced, changed completely, and probably, if friends saw them, grotesquely revised.
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27: Live from NPR News in Washington, I'm Louise Schiavone. Political primaries are underway in 6 states today. In Wisconsin, a Democratic socialist is seeking to capture the Democratic nomination for governor. She hopes to follow in the footsteps of like-minded candidates who have won in other states. Mayan Silver from member station WUWM reports.
28: Francesca Hong's progressive platform has generated buzz among young voters and others drawn to her message, like Timmel Heck.
29: There's the more on data centers, there's Medicaid for all, universal child care. She brings all the things that we need to make Wisconsin a great place again.
28: Hong is a 37-year-old state lawmaker, bartender and chef, and daughter of Korean immigrants. Some of her previous statements have sparked controversy, including about defunding the police and canceling Thanksgiving. She sought to distance herself from those remarks. Wisconsin's outgoing Democratic governor has endorsed Milwaukee County Executive David Crowley. He says he's concerned about Hong's chances against the likely Republican nominee, Congressman Tom Tiffany. For NPR News, I'm Mayan Silver in Milwaukee.
27: In Colombia, heavy debris removal and rescue efforts continue in that country's Pacific Coast region, where yesterday's 7.4 magnitude quake has left at least 111 people dead. We get details from reporter Manuel Rueda in Bogota.
30: The mayor there said that there's at least 15 buildings where people could still be trapped under the rubble. He said that at least 55 people were killed in that city. And the biggest of the cities that has been affected is Cali, where the mayor said that 40 buildings were destroyed and confirmed the deaths of at least 15 people.
27: Manuel Rueda in Bogota. It's been a year since President Trump deployed the National Guard to Washington, D.C. Some worry it's normalizing basing armed, uniformed troops in American cities in non-emergency situations. NPR's Kat Lonsdorf reports.
31: President Trump declared a crime emergency in D.C. last August, despite violent crime being at a 30-year low, and deployed the National Guard. Since then, the number of armed troops patrolling the city has gone from around 800 to nearly 5,000 from more than 20 different states. Despite that, there has been a 3% increase in violent crime in the past year, according to city police data. Opportunistic crimes like theft and vehicle break-ins have continued to decrease. Trump has repeatedly touted the deployment as a success, claiming falsely that there is, quote, almost no crime in D.C. now. The deployment currently has an estimated cost of around $3 million per day. It's been extended until Inauguration Day 2029. Kat Lonsdorf, NPR News, Washington.
27: Russia has released former U.S. Marine Robert Gilman, arrested 4 years ago in Russia. The U.S. has argued he was wrongfully detained. Wall Street, the Dow basically flat. This is NPR News.
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10: Live from KPBS in San Diego, I'm Corey Suzuki. Hearings this week could influence the future of oil production off California's coast. KPBS environment reporter Tammy Mercus says the Trump administration's review of coastal agencies could weaken their authority.
11: Anybody here care about the California coast?
14: Dozens rallied in Santa Monica on Monday for the first public hearing. Jennifer Savage of Surfrider Foundation was among them. She spoke with KPBS ahead of the rally.
16: The current federal administration is behaving in an unprecedented way.
14: She says a Biden administration review last year found no issues with the agencies managing the coast. But the Trump administration ordered a new review in May. It argues that California has, quote, obstructed spaceport development and may be interfering with offshore drilling along the state's coastline. State Senator Catherine Blakespear represents parts of San Diego County's coastline.
17: This is objectionable in every way, because when we drill, we spill.
14: Virtual public meetings are scheduled for Tuesday and Wednesday. Tammy Murga, KPBS News.
10: San Ysidro School District officials say they're starting to regain their financial footing. The nonprofit newsroom iNewsSource reports the district filed a negative budget certification earlier this year and was placed under increased county supervision after projections showed it could exhaust some reserves as soon as this coming school year. But late last month, the district adopted a revised budget bolstered by additional state funding that restores those reserves and balances spending. This is KPBS. 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
18: Could some of the world's richest unelected people hold the most power in the Trump administration? 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What happens when the wealthiest forge close ties with political leaders? 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
13: I'm Indira Lakshmanan. It's Here and Now. President Trump has signed an executive order to reduce the number of recommended childhood vaccines from 17 to 11. The order also says the measles, mumps, and rubella vaccine should be separated into individual shots and spread out across multiple visits. The presidential order is not law, and states control vaccine schedules, but vaccine skeptics are calling this a win, while doctors and vaccine experts are worried the decision could reverse decades of progress fighting deadly diseases. Let's bring in Dr. Aaron Millstone. He's a member of the American Academy of Pediatrics Committee on Infectious Diseases and a professor of pediatrics at Johns Hopkins School of Medicine. Dr. Millstone, welcome to Here and Now.
20: Hi, thanks so much for having me.
13: So in the last three decades, high compliance with routine childhood vaccines has prevented more than 1 million deaths in the United States, according to the Centers for Disease Control. Many diseases, such as measles, had been all but eliminated. Now measles is on the rise as kids are heading back to school. What is the risk to general public health if children stop getting vaccines?
20: Exactly what you just said, that we are going to see more children in the United States die of vaccine-preventable diseases. We have a vaccine, the MMR vaccine, measles, mumps, rubella, that we know is safe. It's been used, as you said, for decades, and we know it's highly effective. And what we're seeing now in the United States and other places is that vaccine is less frequently used. More people will get measles. And like we saw, remember, two healthy children in the U.S. died this year from measles virus. And there are many of us who are hoping that we can reassure parents that these vaccines are safe. And the best thing they can do is vaccinate their children to protect them against these preventable diseases.
13: Well, I want to get back to how to speak to parents. But before that, let's talk about the nuts and bolts of the president's order. He's recommending the MMR vaccine be separated into three, but individual shots don't currently exist in the U.S. as an option. So explain, why were the shots bundled and what's the risk of separating them?
20: Right. So I think you mentioned something important, that there are no licensed individual vaccines for those components in the United States. many manufacturers over time have bundled vaccines to make it easier for children. Lots of vaccine science is driven by the timing and the dose of the vaccine. You give as little as possible at the right time to make sure that the child develops the immunity they need to protect themselves for a long time, hopefully lifelong, against those infections. That's why we know that we give measles vaccine at 12 months to hopefully give lifelong protection. And then again, the booster at 4 or 5 years. So this, the recommendation to split the doses at a time when those vaccines don't exist, what that may do or likely will do is lead to confusion. Like you said, parents will be confused. They won't know what to do. And whenever people get confused about something, these are, you know, well-intentioned parents who love their children, just like we all love our children. They want to do what's best. And if you're concerned and confused and fearful, the easy thing to do is to say no.
0: All right.
20: So what I'm hoping people do is talk to your pediatricians, talk to the people that know your children and that can give you sound advice about what's best for your child.
0: Well, let's get to the why behind this. The Trump administration continues to link vaccines to autism, despite numerous studies that have debunked any cause and effect. That said, more children are being diagnosed with autism than in previous years. So is there something missing in the conversation around autism that pediatricians and health officials should be doing differently?
20: Yeah, I think you emphasize correctly. There have been many, many, many studies showing that there's no association between vaccines and autism. Vaccines do not cause autism. And right now, there's no new science. There's no new data, no new science suggesting anything different. This is just bringing up an old argument with no new data. So we need to reassure parents that vaccines don't cause autism. As Dr. Bhattacharya said yesterday, there is a lot of work that's being happened to better understand autism. We as pediatricians would love to see more resources made available to support families whose children have autism, because that wasn't part of this executive order, because families whose children have autism still have needs, and we would love to see support go in that direction as well.
0: All right, Dr. Millstone, you know this as a pediatrician and as a member of the American Academy. Vaccine skeptics, including some parents, say this is a win. They believe they're doing what's best for their kids. There's a lot of distrust of the medical establishment and the pharmaceutical industry. So what is your advice to fellow doctors? How should they best listen to parents' concerns while at the same time persuading them how best to protect their kids? We have about a minute left.
20: Yeah, I think what you said is important, which is active listening. Listen to parents' concerns, reassure them with stories. Most pediatricians have seen kids die of vaccine-preventable diseases. It's tragic. We need parents as advocates coming out and speaking, parents who've unfortunately suffered those losses. I think what you said is pediatricians need to actively listen, don't dismiss, listen, and do their best to help reassure and encourage parents that vaccines are a gift to their kids that will help them become adults.
0: All right. Very last question. The president has talked about Denmark recommending only 10 vaccines. Is that a fair comparison?
20: Our health system is different than the health system that Denmark has. I think of this as when my check engine light in my car goes on, I take it to a car specialist. When your child has a question about vaccines or you do, go to a pediatrician who's going to give you the best information about those vaccines for your child.
0: Dr. Aaron Millstone is a professor of pediatrics at Johns Hopkins University and School of Medicine and a member of the American Academy of Pediatrics Committee on Infectious Diseases. Thanks for joining us.
20: Thanks for having me.
1: President Trump's former personal lawyer, Todd Blanche, is no longer acting attorney general. He was sworn in yesterday after a confirmation battle revealed bipartisan concerns about the Justice Department and its independence. Our next guest notes minimal public outrage over Blanche's confirmation and argues the country has moved on, perhaps not remembered the lessons of Watergate. That guest is Julian Zelizer, Princeton historian. His new column in Foreign Policy is entitled Todd Blanche's Confirmation Would Have Been a Scandal in 1973. Julian, welcome back.
2: Nice to be with you.
1: You write the Justice Department, after Watergate, created this firewall between it and the White House to ensure its independence and investigate wherever the facts lead. How, in your view, has that firewall been breached with the Blanche confirmation?
2: Well, I mean, there's many problems with Blanche, but one of the main
3: things he made clear during his confirmation hearings is he believes the president has really total control of the executive branch, and that includes the Department of Justice. So the idea that DOJ should be insulated from the president really has faded, and he gave no indication he would resist that.
19: And in your piece, Julian, you reference the Saturday Night Massacre in 1973 and the reforms that followed. So let's go back a bit. This is Watergate. President Nixon at the time did not want to hand over his White House tapes to the special prosecutor. Can you pick up the story there?
3: Yeah, it's October 1973. The prosecutor is Archibald Cox, who Attorney General Elliot Richardson had appointed to look into Watergate. Archibald Cox wants to hear and see the tapes that have been revealed, the White House tapes, during the congressional hearings. And Nixon wants him fired. He wants to fire Archibald Cox. The Attorney General, Elliot Richardson, refuses to do that. He says that would not be proper. His second in command also refuses to do it, and he resigns. And finally, Nixon finds the Solicitor General, Robert Bork, who goes ahead and fires Cox. And this causes outrage. It causes a sense in the country that the presidency has gone awry and there are no limits to Nixon's power.
19: Yeah, and then after that public outcry, the Watergate scandal plays out. Of course, Nixon leaves office. But what important firewalls, speaking of those, were put in place after that?
3: Well, all the attorney generals for President Ford and then President Nixon put in either norms or actual rules that limit communication between Department of Justice officials and the Oval Office, that create a kind of culture where decisions over prosecutions won't be dictated by the president. And those really hold firm until 2025, where we've seen them erode very fast.
19: Yeah. So coming back to today's Blanche confirmation, I guess speaking of public outcry, we just talked about 1973. How do you react to, how do you explain the lack of an outcry now?
3: Well, with the public, it's lower expectations and a sense that this is a new normal. I think for a lot of Americans, the idea that the Department of Justice doesn't have much independence and that they are a kind of extension of the presidency has been accepted. So either people don't know what to do if they are upset about it, or many other people just consider this part of American politics in 2026. And the lack of a public outcry is a real contrast to what happened after the Saturday Night Massacre.
19: And as far as the Blanche confirmation hearings, Democrats, not surprisingly, were uniformly opposed. But what, Julian, do you observe from Senate Republicans? Almost all of them eventually voted to confirm.
3: Well, Republican loyalty to the president is virtually 100%. And the two holdouts who basically accepted a very tenuous promise from then the nominee, that was enough to get them to vote yes. Senator Cassidy voted yes just because he said maybe there's worse alternatives. So partisan loyalty really drives Senate Republican politics. And secondly, a lot of Republicans believe in this idea of unitary executive theory, which is total control of the president of all the executive branch. And that includes the department that is meant to uphold the law, meant to uphold the Constitution.
19: I guess, Julian, and briefly, the question for you as a historian is, how surprised are you? Isn't history full of lessons that humanity later forgets?
3: Absolutely. That's the role of activists and organizations, to constantly remind the public and remind politicians of the dangers of forgetting those lessons. The implications of having a Department of Justice that is an extension of the president are very consequential for law and order and for our civil liberties.
19: We've been talking to Princeton University historian Julian Zelizer. Julian, thanks as always.
3: Thanks for having me.
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3: This is Here and Now. You know how every once in a while you meet a person whose family story helps tell a bigger story of a place? I'm talking about Detroit, and a daughter of the city with many titles: cultural historian, former labor activist, author, poet, music preservationist, opera performer.
4: Well, my name is Marcia Battle Philpott, but I am also known as Marcia Music.
3: Marcia Battle Philpott has spent many of her 72 years telling her version of Detroit's story. Its industrial boom, its hollowing out and racial clashes, and now its recovery. It's a complex story with music throughout. See, her father, Joe Von Battle, was a record producer. But let's back up. Philpott's father, like many black men, went to Detroit in the days of Jim Crow.
4: My father was a part of this migration that came here to the north from the south. He was born and raised in Macon, Georgia.
3: Eventually, he got a job at a Chrysler factory during World War II. Detroit back then was the country's fourth largest city, behind New York, Chicago, and Philadelphia. It was peak Detroit.
4: And work was extremely plentiful because it's wartime production. And so it was common for people that were up here, these blacks who had come here, to work one job for 8 hours or 10 even, and then walk across the street to the factory across the street and work in the next job for another 8 or 10 hours.
3: After the war, he got laid off. Auto plants were putting in more machines to replace people, and most black workers had low seniority. So Marcia Battle Philpott's father opened a storefront, Joe's Record Shop, to sell records and to record musicians and speakers.
4: He was very, very successful. Mm-hmm. And he began to have relationships with other record companies and all kind of stuff. But he wanted to record. And he had recorded John Lee.

0: but he hasn't yet landed a new job.
1: The young people have really been shafted big time with the economy, with the cost of living.
0: She and her husband built their 1,500-square-foot retirement home a bit larger than they might have to have a bedroom for their son, but they didn't want to spend too much. They have another son nearby, and Lego says they're now thinking not only of their own long-term finances, but that of their children.
1: Did we plan for that when we had our children 40 years ago? No. Do we plan for that now? Yes, we have to.
0: Of course, some parents have long helped children, say with buying a first home. But as families have gotten smaller and people marry later, more parents are doing so and they're giving more, says Richard Johnson at AARP. The share of 25 to 34-year-olds living with parents has also nearly doubled since 2005 to about 20%, according to the Urban Institute.
2: And what's striking is that so many of the people we see in our survey actually were living independently for a while and then went back in with their parents, primarily because of financial pressures.
0: In a survey last year, AARP found 3/4 of parents help support at least one child 18 or older. Most say it's because they want to and not out of need, though many lower-income parents give even when it hurts their own finances.
2: When people have to divert what little resources they have to help their children and they can't put it toward retirement, that jeopardizes their own financial futures.
0: Financial planner Nate Kinzinger has seen more clients help with student loan debt especially and expensive housing in big cities. Some pay children a monthly stipend, but they will need that money later.
3: And so we'll have to have those conversations of, all right, how do we close this gap for you? Because I'm not comfortable that you could continue doing this.
4: It's just an ongoing thing for all three of the kids.
0: David Zuccaro is retired near Seattle with children who are 31, 32, and 34. Now, he's well off, and all the children or a spouse make good pay. But Seattle housing is pricey. A year ago, one daughter moved back in with her husband and now two young kids so she could be a stay-at-home mom. The other wants to move back to cut down expenses, and their son and his family, they live with his wife's parents.
4: When I look at the salaries these kids make, I'm like, how can you not live on this? But they can't.
0: At least not comfortably, he says, and admits he and his wife are guilty of coddling. But everyone else seems to be in the same boat.
4: One or two of the kids is living at home. Neighbors, same thing, one right behind us. The kid's been living there probably 10 years. He's in his 40s.
0: He and his wife are not setting any deadlines for their kids to move out. For now, they love having the children and grandkids around. Jennifer Lutton, NPR News.
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4: West Highway 76 at the 15, crash off to the right shoulder, South 15 past the 8. There's tire debris in the middle lanes, big rig with a blown tire off to the right shoulder. Very long border waits today. 3 hours at San Ysidro, 3 hours, 40 minutes at Otay Mesa, 90 minutes at downtown Calexico. KPBS traffic is supported by Unbound, helping children and families in need. 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
5: Is it time to rethink oligarchy from something that happens over there to something happening right here at home? What does that mean for you? From WAMU and NPR in Washington, this is 1A. Hi, I'm Todd Zwillick in for Jen White. Today on 1A, how the richest in the U.S. have bought and benefited from access to power. What happens to our democracy when Elon Musk, Jeff Bezos, and a lot of others don't just influence the agenda, but start to control it? 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We'd love to hear from you. Tell us what you think about oligarchy in America. 1A at WAMU.org. But first, cyclospora may have fallen out of the headlines, but is it over? We check in on the outbreak after this news.
6: Live from NPR News in Washington, I'm Louise Schiavone. Political primaries are underway in six states today. In Minnesota, Mark Lindell is pitching for the GOP gubernatorial nod. Known for his MyPillow business and his rejection of the 2020 election results, Lindell has the endorsement of President Trump. Democratic Socialist Francesca Wong is bidding for the Democrat slot in Wisconsin's gubernatorial race. Editor Jessica Taylor with the Cook Political Report says appealing to moderates this cycle will be key.
7: That's the real test this cycle, because these are not candidates that were running in Manhattan or running in Denver. They're now running in swing states. And I think this will tell us something about the viability of a national progressive candidate in 2028. I think there's going to be a lot of finger pointing if these progressive candidates lose very winnable races.
6: Jessica Taylor with the Cook Political Report. Voters are also considering primary candidates in Vermont, Connecticut, South Carolina, and Alabama. President Trump is scheduled to visit Ohio today. Connor Morris with IdeaStream Public Media says the president will attend a high school sports competition known as the Patriot Games.
8: With 120 high school athletes, one boy and one girl from each state and territory, the event has drawn comparison to the Hunger Games books and movies. The Patriot Games are taking place at a private boarding school in rural Ashtabula County. County Commissioner Casey Kozlowski, a Republican, says the games and Trump's visit are good for the area.
9: The fact that these games are happening here, really, and with the young athletes that are participating, the focus should be on the athletes.
8: The event is organized by Freedom 250, a Trump-backed public-private partnership that also organized the UFC fight on the White House lawn in June. For NPR News, I'm Connor Morris in Cleveland.
6: Russia has freed a former U.S. Marine who has been held for more than 4 years and was said to be in dire medical condition. NPR's Michelle Kelman reports that the U.S. says it did not give Russia anything in exchange.
3: The State Department says it welcomes the return of Robert Gilman on humanitarian grounds. The 32-year-old from Massachusetts was planning to teach English in Moldova and was traveling in Russia in 2022 when he fell ill on a train and was arrested. Gilman faced disputed charges that he kicked a police officer in a case that drew parallels to another former Marine, Trevor Reed, who was exchanged for a convicted drug smuggler. The Trump administration says it did not offer Russia any concessions in Gilman's case, and it says it will continue to work for the release of all Americans unjustly detained in Russia, including Stephen Hubbard, who's in his 70s and was captured in Ukraine. Michelle Kellerman, NPR News, the State Department.
6: Wall Street, the Dow is down 106. The Nasdaq is off 150. This is NPR News in Washington. It's been a little tougher for people in the U.S. hoping to sell their homes. The National Association of Realtors is reporting that sales of previously occupied homes slowed in July. Record high prices and the highest mortgage rates in a year have discouraged buyers, with July sales falling 1.7% compared to June. Overall, the Realtors Group is reporting that U.S. median sales prices increased 2% from a year earlier to $434,000. Dogs may be able to read people's emotions by looking at their faces. That's according to a recent study in the journal iScience. NPR's Katie Riddle reports.
10: Previous studies have shown that dogs can broadly interpret human emotions, like happiness or sadness. This study looked at how well dogs can sense more subtle human feelings, like the difference between anger and fear or happiness and neutrality. Researchers trained dogs to sit still while they examined their brain activity through an MRI and showed them pictures of human faces. The test showed that the dogs registered different brain activity for these different emotions. Researchers used 14 dogs for this experiment. They point out that not all dogs may have this sophisticated emotional intelligence. Katie Riddle, NPR News.
6: The parent company of Truth Social, the president's social media platform, has posted a loss of $238 million in the latest quarter. As a result, Trump Media and Technology says it will reconfigure its business model, abandoning ventures in crypto, online betting, and financial services. I'm Louise Schiavone, NPR News.
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4: There have been years of state investment and strategic planning, and now Beijing is looking more and more like the technology capital of the world. I'm Kyle Rizdahl. 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We'll talk about that next time on Marketplace.
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0: Hi, San Diego. It's Jade Hindman. On the next KPBS Midday Edition, reports of dangerous conditions aboard the USS Abraham Lincoln. What's being done about it? Plus, the parallels between Japanese-American incarceration and today's immigration detention. 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
2: This year, the EU rolled out new rules requiring non-Europeans to scan their faces and fingerprints before they can cross into the bloc. The new system has passengers waiting in line for hours at a time, causing many to miss their flights. That's next time on The World, 2 p.m. on KPBS.
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6: Welcome back. It's 1A. I'm Todd Zwillick. Back to our conversation in just a moment. But first, we'd love your help with what we're talking about tomorrow. Two viral outbreaks, measles here in the United States and Ebola in Africa. Both of them are spreading at a time when U.S. foreign aid is dramatically down and vaccine skepticism is shaping federal policy. We will talk to experts tomorrow, but we also want to hear from you. Have you

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4: Right now, the freeway is moving along well. North 5 at J Street, there's a stall, but apparently that's now out of lanes off to the right shoulder. Caltrans is working on the toll road north 125. It is slow occasionally toward the 54 because of a lane closure until 2. South 805 carpooling is closed from the 54 to Palomar Street until 2. 3-hour wait, San Ysidro. 3 hours, 40 minutes, Otay Mesa. KPBS traffic is supported by Unbound, helping children and families in need. 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
5: It's time for KPBS Midday Edition. On today's show, military families are speaking out against conditions aboard a San Diego-based ship, plus a historical lens on immigration. I'm Jade Hindman with conversations that keep you informed, inspired, and make you think. Reports of dangerous conditions aboard the USS Abraham Lincoln. We'll talk about what's being done about it, plus the parallels between Japanese-American incarceration and today's immigration detention. That's ahead on KPBS Midday Edition. First, the news.

0: Live from NPR News in Washington, I'm Louise Schiavone. New reporting contradicts what the White House told the press traveling with the president during a recent trip to Turkey. And as NPR's Tamara Keith reports, that may have left reporters vulnerable.
1: President Trump boarded Air Force One as usual, but the Washington Post reports he was then smuggled off the plane in a catering truck and flew on an entirely different aircraft. NPR hasn't confirmed the report, but journalists and White House aides who unknowingly flew on the decoy plane were firmly instructed to keep their window shades lowered. Later, talking to reporters, Trump never let on.
2: Were you aware of any credible threat by Iran against Air Force
3: One? I have a threat all the time. I'm number one on their list before you. But if I go, you go, right?
2: But was there a specific
3: perhaps someday you want to change professions.
1: Tamara Keith, NPR News.
0: In South Carolina, 10 Republicans are competing in today's special Senate primary. Each is seeking the party's nomination to fill the seat of the late GOP Senator Lindsey Graham. After Graham's death a month ago, the state's governor appointed his sister, Darlene, to fill the remaining months of her brother's fourth term. We get details from Gavin Jackson with South Carolina Public Radio.
4: The crowded field includes Representatives Russell Fry and Ralph Norman, former Congressman and Governor Mark Sanford, and local businessman Mark Lynch. Polling has indicated no clear frontrunner, and the race is expected to go to a runoff in 2 weeks between the two top vote-getters. The late senator was known for his foreign policy positions, but candidates seeking to replace him are focused more on domestic issues, such as cutting the federal deficit and affordability. Senator Darlene Graham, a mother and grandmother, has said her brother was an expert on the federal budget, but she's an expert on the family budget. The Republican nominee will face Democrat Annie Andrews, a pediatrician, in November. For NPR News, I'm Gavin Jackson in Columbia, South Carolina.
0: Luigi Mangione was back in state court today in Manhattan for what's expected to be a final hearing before his murder trial gets underway next month. The judge says the jury will be anonymous. NPR's Brian Mann has more.
5: Mangione is accused of gunning down insurance executive Brian Thompson on a New York City street in 2024. Because of the national debate over health care access and insurance costs, Mangione has drawn significant support online, with fans and supporters showing up at the courthouse for each hearing. During this session, Judge Gregory Caro said jury selection will begin September 8th. He signaled that jurors' identities will be kept from the press and the public. This comes as Mangione's defense team has argued for more media access to the trial. Mangione faces second-degree murder and other charges in state court. A second trial in federal court is expected to get underway in January. Brian Mann, NPR News, New York.
0: On Wall Street at this hour, the Dow is off 190, the Nasdaq down 194. This is NPR News.
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7: Live from KPBS in San Diego, I'm Corey Suzuki. Hundreds of Californians rallied at the state capitol yesterday, calling on lawmakers to reverse cuts to transit, affordable housing, and clean air programs. The programs are funded by California's Cap and Invest Climate Program. In May, the State Air Resources Board changed how the money is divided. Natalie Spivak is with affordable housing advocacy group Affordable California.
8: California's housing, transit, climate, and environmental justice goals are deeply connected. In this year's budget, these programs face cuts of over 80%, and in future years, because of CARB's recent changes, they face a potential loss of funding altogether.
7: Advocates say the change could cut about $2 billion a year while steering new subsidies to oil refineries and other big polluters. The Air Resources Board has said the changes are meant to hold down gas and electricity prices. Advocates want the legislature to act before the session ends on August 31st. The All-Star team from the Sweetwater Valley Little League will try to take one step closer to advancing to the World Series in San Bernardino tonight. The Bonita-based team opened play in the West Regional Sunday with a 16-4 victory over the All-Star team from the San Ramon Valley Little League in Northern California. Tonight, they'll face their counterpart from the Kauaʻahu Community Little League from Kapaʻa, Hawaii. They defeated the Chandler, Arizona National League Stars All-Stars 7-3 this weekend. The game will be televised at 6:30 p.m. on ESPN. A watch party is planned at the Buffalo Wild Wings on Birch Road in Chula Vista. 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Midday Edition is next.
9: Welcome in, San Diego. It's Jade Hindman. On today's show, reports of dangerous conditions aboard the USS Abraham Lincoln. What's being done about it? Plus, the parallels between Japanese-American incarceration and today's immigration detention. This is KPBS Midday Edition, connecting our communities through conversation. The San Diego-based USS Abraham Lincoln is entering its ninth month deployed in the Arabian Sea. On board, sailors and Marines are reporting dangerous conditions. Barely enough food, no hot water, limited supply of basic essentials like toothpaste and soap, and extremely long shifts with no end in sight. Journalist Priya Sridhar broke the story after speaking with more than a dozen family members about this. She's currently a Pentagon reporter for MS Now and was formerly a reporter here at KPBS. She joins us to talk about her reporting along with KPBS military and veteran affairs reporter Andrew Dyer. Priya, Andrew, thanks for being here and welcome.
10: Thanks for having me.
11: Thank you.
9: So I have to start here because before we get into the details of all this, Priya, can you remind us what ship we're talking about here? Where is the USS Abraham Lincoln right now?
11: Well, Jade, it's currently serving in relation to Operation Epic Fury. So it's close to the Strait of Hormuz. It left San Diego back in November, and it's basically been at sea, as you mentioned, for about 9 months now. This is the second time their deployment has been extended. It was supposed to just be a standard 7-month deployment, but there appears to be no end in sight. And so that's initially what caused me to reach out to some of the family members, because this specific aircraft carrier actually broke a modern day record in the Navy for the most number of continuous days at sea. It briefly stopped in Guam in December, and then it didn't make another port call until July in Oman. And as Andrew probably knows as well, typically with an aircraft carrier, these ships would stop every 30 to 45 days to get more supplies, and it would also give the sailors a break to sort of go out in town. And that was really important just for them to get rest, but also it's really important for their morale, Jade.
9: Yeah. Well, Andrew, talk a bit more about that. Only two short port calls. What's the significance of that?
10: Well, it's really significant whenever you're on the ship yourself and, you know, you work 7 days a week, you don't get a weekend, you don't get days off. The only time you get days off is if you hit port. And the other big part of it is that that's also when you can go and go shopping and buy some things that you might need. So when you're leaving on deployment, you might bring enough stuff, you know, to get you until the first port call. But if you don't ever hit that port, then you're going to run out of, you know, I'm talking like personal toiletries and your little snacks and stuff that you can't count on the ship's store to keep everything in stock all the time, or your brand or whatever. Mm-hmm. So you can't restock. And so you're depending on either a port call or a care package from home. And if you have disruptions in mail or if you aren't hitting ports, then you're going to run out of your stuff. And that's a big part of what we're hearing about.
9: And you speak about this from personal experience.
10: Oh yeah. I used to bring extra stuff and sell it to the people who didn't plan.
9: I see. Well, ingenious there. Priya, you spoke with more than a dozen family members. Some revealed their names. Others spoke anonymously. What did they share with you about what life is like on the ship right now?
11: Yeah, so they told me about some pretty horrific conditions, including they were alleging that there were moldy showers, that some of the toilets were not working, that the laundry facilities on the ship were broken for weeks at a time, that sometimes their loved ones didn't have access to hot water when they were showering. But I think the biggest thing they wanted to emphasize is that when you're talking about the flight deck of an aircraft carrier, this is one of the most dangerous places in the military, even if you're not in a time of war. You have really high speed aircraft that are launching and landing there. You have things like bombs and munitions that are moving around on the flight deck at a really fast pace. It's extremely loud on a flight deck. So if you're exposed to that level of noise for long periods of time, that can really lead to long-term injuries like hearing loss. And so If you add all of that in combination with the fact that they haven't gotten these port calls because this has been a record-setting deployment, they're worried that this could lead to exhaustion, which could then lead to potentially deadly accidents. So that's the real crux of the alarm bells that they want to ring essentially to the public. They know, obviously, when you sign up for the military, you know, I've been telling folks that they know they're not expecting some Caribbean carnival cruise with a buffet and, you know, a hot tub. They understand that the conditions are going to be difficult. But I think also another thing I heard across the board was that there is no clear mission from the administration right now. And that's what's making them extremely concerned, is that, you know, we've seen a memorandum of understanding. We saw a ceasefire. We saw that all dissolve. So to them, they're very alarmed that this could potentially go on indefinitely. And they really want their loved ones to come home and to for at least another aircraft carrier to go out there to provide them some sort of relief.
9: Yeah. You're hearing about these conditions from family members. How are crew members able to communicate with their loved ones?
11: So most of the time they're getting access to the internet. You know, I did also speak to a Fifth Fleet spokesperson who said, you know, that is one of the things that they're relying on to keep morale up, but that's only when the tactical situations allow. I will say that the Navy, you know, acknowledge the fact that there have been supply chain issues. They essentially said that when the Navy's Fifth Fleet headquarters in Bahrain started getting bombed by the Iranians, that really sort of messed up their supply chain. And they understand that at times it was difficult for them to replenish the supplies in the ship's store. And also that was leading to basically food having to get rationed on the ship at certain points. But they said that since then, things have been addressed and they're, you know, trying to improve the conditions to the best of their ability. And then just last week, Jay, there was this town hall in San Diego where some of the families were able to actually confront the acting Secretary of the Navy. And you heard a lot of these concerns come up there as well. And they unfortunately weren't able to give any, you know, solidified answers to the families as far as when the Lincoln is going to be able to come home. But they did say that the plan at this point is to send the Roosevelt, which is another aircraft carrier that's currently in San Diego, over to that, you know, area of operations to eventually relieve the Lincoln. But again, we don't know when any of that's going to happen.
9: So no definite time frame on that. Andrew, you know, the crew has only had 2 days off the Lincoln since it left San Diego, just 2 days off there. In November is when, you know, they left. But what are the safety concerns around this when it comes to deployment that long?
10: Well, one thing that they tell you is you always have to walk around the ship assuming that everything there is trying to kill you, right? Like, even the doors can sever fingers and stuff. So you're always supposed to keep your head on the swivel. You know, when you walk through the hangar bay, you know, I mean, I think everybody who's been on a carrier has hit their head on the wing or on an aircraft before. Like, you just have to be careful. Now, I wanted to talk about this replacement carrier, because the Roosevelt is actually doing an exercise called RIMPAC right now. They're out in the Pacific by Hawaii. And the other San Diego-based carrier, the Carl Vinson, has been doing workups to go on deployment all summer. They've recently did their carrier qualifications with their air wing. So it looks like the Vinson is also getting ready to deploy. I don't know which ship may get out there and relieve the Lincoln, but 9 months is highly unusual for a West Coast carrier to remain at sea. And I think, you know, a normal deployment, you kind of tolerate the supplies, you kind of expect it. But once you get to this 9 month part where you don't know when you're coming home, that's where every little issue, even if it's a somewhat routine issue, is magnified, because, you know, 9 months is a very long time to stay at sea.
9: And to be on high alert like that too, as you mentioned.
10: Yes. So whenever you're in the middle of like doing airstrikes, you have flight ops running, you know, you might have 18 hours of flight operations per day, depending on the tempo of your sorties. So, it is a more intense work environment if you are conducting operations.
9: Priya, In April, several news outlets published photos of small portions aboard the ship, small food portions. Military officials called those reports fake news. What did families tell you about those reports, though?
11: Yeah, they said they absolutely were not fake news. You know, at the time, the Chief of Naval Operations, Admiral Daryl Cottle, and then also Secretary of Defense Pete Hegseth said that, you know, everything was fine. They subsequently posted pictures of the chow halls on the ship with, you know, lots of different food options. But I'm still hearing from the families that there are still issues regarding food. And in both of those town halls that occurred last week, we heard directly from Navy leaders saying that, listen, we're never going to be able to get fresh fruits and vegetables onto the ship because by the time we can get them out there, they all spoil. And they said that they're attempting to get to the point where the sailors will at least have two different protein options. But I think, again, it goes back to the exhaustion, right? Nutrition is so important to sustain these sailors and Marines as they're working these incredibly long shifts. And I think one thing I also want to emphasize is that, you know, it's not just the Lincoln that had a record-setting deployment. The Ford, which also was in that part of the world after having been near Venezuela, they hit a record for the longest deployment in modern history for an aircraft carrier. And so that was like another thing that I heard repeatedly from family members is that when they turn on the news, they see so much talk about the depletion of our stockpiles of weapons and munitions because of this war in Iran, or the fact that the gas prices are going up. And they feel as though what's lost in this conversation from lawmakers and what you see on cable news channels is the conversation about the sailors and the Marines who are sort of in the middle of all of this. And they're the ones whose lives are being affected. They're missing the birth of their children. They're missing, you know, the death of loved ones, real life events. And they have families that are sitting right there in San Diego who are waiting for them to come home and waiting to make life decisions about when they're going to move and enroll their kids in school because they have no idea when this deployment is ever going to end.
9: How have military officials responded to your latest reporting of all this?
11: Well, you know, it was really, I was lucky in the sense that I had sources who were able to tell me directly about this town hall meeting that happened at Naval Air Station North Island. And so that was a really unfiltered look at the acting secretary of the Navy, Hung Cao, speaking directly to the families. And at times the family members were crying. One woman actually stood up at one point and said that she finds it difficult to feel proud of her husband because he has expressed guilt after seeing news stories about innocent civilians in Iran being killed. And that comment was actually met with applause. So it was a very tense, kind of awkward meeting between the Navy leaders and the family members who said they really don't feel as though the Navy and the administration as a whole is doing enough to have these service members back. So, you know, a lot of folks in the military give credit to these leaders for having this face-to-face meeting. They, you know, they said that and a lot of the families there acknowledged that as well. They said they were thankful for the opportunity to finally talk to Navy leadership, but it was definitely, you know, a very emotional meeting, I would say.
9: Andrew, from what you're hearing, how is the San Diego community reacting to these reports?
10: Well, you have a mix. Like, you have a lot of Navy veteran type folks who kind of, they don't trust everything they hear. You know, like I said, you know, you go through stuff like this on these deployments, and a lot of the conversation I've seen is just kind of like, yeah, this happens every deployment. But, you know, this is an extraordinary deployment. It is an extraordinarily long amount of time. They aren't hitting ports. And, you know, the Lincoln is supposed to go up to Bremerton next year to go up into the yards. This is something that all of the San Diego-based nuclear aircraft carriers do periodically. Bremerton is the only shipyard on the West Coast that has a dry dock large enough for a Nimitz-class aircraft carrier. So what happens is when somebody's got to go up to the yards, they will relocate their families for the year, optionally, or your family can stay here and the sailor goes by themselves. Now, so people have kids in school, you don't want to move, you don't want to change schools, you know the ship's coming back to San Diego. So it's very difficult, and they can't make these plans or have these conversations right now.
9: Well, this is something that we will continue to follow, and hopefully the families have some recourse in this. I've been speaking with Andrew Dyer, KPBS military and veteran affairs reporter, also Priya Sridhar, Pentagon reporter for MS Now. You can find links to her reporting on kpbs.org as well as Andrew's. Priya, Andrew, thank you both so very much for your work and your reporting.
11: Thank you.
10: Thanks.
9: Coming up, the parallels between Japanese-American incarceration and today's immigration detention. Midday Edition is back after the break.
7: Live from KPBS, I'm Corey Suzuki. Search and rescue efforts have resumed in Colombia after a powerful earthquake left over 3,000 missing. Mayors and governors from Cali, Pereira, Chocó, and Manizales said Tuesday at least 179 people died in those four areas during Monday's 7.4 magnitude earthquake. Around 1,600 buildings are damaged. Soldiers, rescue teams, and volunteers are working through the rubble. Chocó, near the epicenter, is one of Colombia's poorest regions and hard to access. New President Abelardo De La Esperieja has mobilized military and police resources. Other Latin American countries and the U.S. are providing aid. Pereira and Cali have enforced curfews. A Syrian court has sentenced ousted President Bashar al-Assad and his brother to death in absentia for crimes against humanity during Syria's 14-year conflict. The court in Damascus issued death sentences against nine people Tuesday, marking the first against Assad or his inner circle since their regime fell 20 months ago. Assad's cousin, Atef Najib, was the only former official sentenced to his in custody. Assad and his brother had fled to Russia, where they received asylum after their government's fall in December 2021. Many Syrians have expressed frustration that the new government hasn't moved with enough speed or strength against Assad-era figures. In California, less than a third of cities and counties are on track to permit enough market-rate housing. Now, here's your updated forecast from the Weather Channel.
12: Coastal areas are sunny and warm this afternoon with temperatures around 80 degrees and a westerly breeze at 5 to 15. Monsoon moisture brings another round of mountain thunderstorms with heavy downpours and a marginal risk for flash flooding. A slight chance of storms spilling into the low desert. A coastal flood advisory is active as high tides of over 7 feet will bring minor beach flooding this evening. Tonight, low clouds and mild, overnight lows in the upper 60s and low 70s. Cooling trend will take hold beginning tomorrow, delivering the coolest temperatures since early July. Onshore winds will make the mountains and deserts breezy Wednesday and Thursday. Coastal marine layer deepens through the weekend, bringing widespread late night and early morning low clouds that will gradually clear to sunshine in the afternoon. Temperatures will be cooler thanks to that onshore flow, as we'll see temperatures in the mid and upper 70s at the coast, 80s in the inland valleys. Triple-digit heat will stay in the desert. Richard DeWedding at the Weather Channel.
13: Good afternoon. Scott Bass with your surf report. Low energy surf here, the kilojoules of the costume jewelry variety. And arriving from the southern hemisphere on an inconsistent basis, the wave size 1 to 2 to 3 feet. Let's call it knee to waist high, being chopped up a bit from some west wind at 10 miles per hour. The tide will be low at 2:49 p.m., a 1.6. The water estimated 75, ideal for wading. And expect the west breeze to lay down for your evening session. 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
9: Welcome back. 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I'm Jade Hindman. In 1942, during World War II, President Franklin D. Roosevelt signed Executive Order 9066. It led to the mass removal and incarceration of more than 120,000 Japanese Americans by the federal government. They were forced to leave their homes and move onto temporary detention centers, then later camps, uprooting their entire lives in the process. Around two-thirds of those incarcerated were U.S. citizens by birth and right. And there was no trial, no due process. For many Japanese Americans, the hurt and trauma from that period is still felt today. And now, more than 80 years later, the Trump administration's immigration crackdown is bringing up memories of the past. In this conversation, we'll be exploring those through lines from past to present. I'm joined now by Naomi Ostwald Kawamura. She's the executive director of Densho, a nonprofit that preserves and shares Japanese American history. Also with us is Koji Lau Ozawa. He's an assistant professor of anthropology at UC Los Angeles. They both joined me remotely. And finally, Jim Lin is here in studio. He's a retired professor at UC San Diego. Naomi, Koji, and Jim, welcome to the show.
18: Thanks for having me.
19: Thanks for having us.
9: So glad to have you all here. Naomi, I'll start with you. Internment has been commonly used to describe what happened to Japanese Americans during World War II, but many experts, including those at Densho, encourage the use of the word incarceration instead. Can you talk about the distinction there and why the language is so important?
20: Yeah, language shapes how we understand anything. And so internment has a very specific meaning that refers to the detention of enemy nationals during wartime. And so in the case of Japanese American wartime incarceration, the U.S. government forcibly removed and confined over 125,000 people, with the majority of them as American citizens. And so even subsequent exclusion orders, when they characterize Japanese immigrants and Japanese Americans, they refer to them as aliens or non-aliens, not even saying that they're U.S. citizens. And so we are trying to use language that more accurately kind of describes what happened or doesn't obscure those actions. And Densho also offers a guide to terminology on our website as well.
9: And I want to set the scene for those who might not be familiar with this history. Can you talk about what led to incarceration? I mean, what was the social and political climate like at the time? Naomi?
20: Yeah, I would say, yep. So I think if leading up to when you think about when we talk about the wartime incarceration, we typically start with Pearl Harbor. But, you know, even earlier, beginning in early immigration, there were already sort of these policies that restricted, say, housing or land ownership, kind of did not allow Japanese Americans to become naturalized as U.S. citizens. And so there was this development of these Japanese immigrants who ended up being quite successful in fishing or in agriculture that also harbored a lot of resentment. There was already this sort of racism. There was already sort of exclusion around people from China already. So this was already like in the backdrop even before. And I think it also helped to then fuel this sort of fear, hysteria around what it meant to be someone of Japanese ancestry, that they could not be someone that could be ever assimilated or acculturated into American society, or that they were potentially, you know, spies. And so there's a lot of media portrayals that also characterize people of Japanese ancestry as not to be trusted, that they could never be American. And I think that that also kind of led to sort of, I think, people being normalized to this concept that it would be okay to round up and then forcibly remove basically American citizens from the West Coast.
9: Koji, how did incarceration shape your own family story?
19: Yeah, so my grandparents were living in Pasadena in 1941. My grandfather was what we call Issei, or a first generation immigrant from Japan. And my grandmother was Nisei. She was born in the US, she was a US citizen. And my aunt was born in Pasadena, and she was about 6 years old at the time. And they were all uprooted with their siblings and cousins from Pasadena and sent first to the Tulare Detention Center and then to the Gila River Incarceration Camp, which was one of the two camps in Arizona that were built on indigenous reservations. And they spent their time in the Gila River camp for several years before eventually moving out to Cleveland. And by the late 1940s, were able to come back to California, but they were left, I think, with the marks of incarceration and that forced removal for the rest of their lives. My grandfather never talked about it. My aunt, when I would talk to her about it, would tell me it was too painful to discuss, and she would refuse to really even engage in the subject. My grandmother would talk about it a little bit with me, but it's something that stuck with them for their entire lives.
9: And you're an anthropologist and an archaeologist now. How did that lead you to explore the impact of incarceration in your own work?
19: Yes, so I'm an archaeologist. I've worked in archaeology for about 20 years now. And when I first started my career in the field, I focused on a lot of different kinds of sites, working in commercial archaeology in California, working for the Park Service, the National Park Service. And then I went back to graduate school, and I really wanted to focus on something that had relevance to my family and my community's history. And so I was fortunate enough to be able to start a project looking at the archaeology of the Gila River Incarceration Camp. For the past almost 15 years now, I've worked in collaboration with the Gila River Indian community in looking at the material remains of incarceration camps there on their reservation, working with other tribal partners in the Southwest, and trying to understand the impacts and the everyday experiences of incarceration through the material record as an archaeologist and through oral histories and the stories and the materials that families keep from their time in the camps.
9: Naomi, you know, we heard Koji mention how difficult it was for his grandmother to sort of relive the memories and talk about the past. I'm curious, how does that pain come up when trying to tell these stories again?
20: Yeah, our founding executive director, Tom Ikeda, he founded our organization, Densho, in 1996 to collect these oral histories from former incarcerees. And so what he actually found is that people felt this huge kind of weight of that past lifted in telling their stories. And so many of our narrators actually talk about, and it also could be due to the passage of time, really, because it is a very traumatic event that they experienced. And many of the former incarcerees really had to rebuild their lives all over during resettlement. And so what they have shared, though, their later in life is just so how much they want the future generations to know their story, to learn from their past, and that they feel the sense of like wanting to make their stories even more public. Like they really are open to sharing. But it could also, I think, be due to kind of the passage of time and allowing an opportunity to reflect on what experiences happened to them, and to have organizations like, you know, Densho and public historians and descendants like Koji looking at its importance, that this history is quite important to not just Japanese Americans, but to all Americans.
9: And Jim, you wrote this article for the San Diego Union-Tribune that draws parallels between the history of Japanese incarceration and what's happening today. What made you want to write that piece?
18: Yeah, it's kind of an interesting story. I have a best friend who lives in Minneapolis, and he was driving around at a time when ICE was really looking, trying to arrest people, and he looked in his rearview mirror and said, oh, ICE is following me. He wanted to go to the bank and deposit a check, but then when he saw ICE, he circled around the bank, and the guy following him also circled around the bank, so he decided, okay, I better not deposit that check. So he came back home, he never deposited that check, and he talked about how, you know, how frightening it is to, you know, to be stopped by

0: ability to speak. I mean, I want to thank KPBS for giving me the opportunity to speak, because those people in the warehouse have no chance of defending themselves, very similar to the internment. In the internment, 125,000 people were put in camps, and then they had no chance to defend themselves, no due process. And that, you know, when I taught that at UCSD, everybody, you know, screamed, this has to be taught at UCSD. It's something that had not been taught. And now it's happening again. So I think that we can continue. I mean, I can continue having my pleasant life, but I know that the absolute opportunity to speak, to actually defend myself, to have a trial, is at risk now, as just as like it was during the internment. So,
1: mm-hmm. Oh, and you're not. You've sort of learned about this history through a personal lens too, right? I mean, because your wife's family was also incarcerated.
0: Yeah, my wife Julie is Japanese American. I'm Chinese American, and that's a great story about her. She remembers, because she was a waitress in Tuolumne Meadows, so she remembers her dad driving her to Yosemite for the summer to be a waitress, and she, you know, just asking casual questions like, oh, Dad, how come you don't have any pictures from this period of time? And suddenly her dad had to say, well, I had this camera, and this camera was confiscated by the police department in Berkeley. And Julie got really mad. She wrote letters to the police department demanding that they return that camera. And then he had to explain. They had hours on driving to Yosemite. He had to explain all about the internment. Otherwise, he probably would not have explained it. This, you know, you don't. People don't understand the feeling of shame that's such a powerful dynamic among Asians, that you just simply hide things that make you feel shameful. There's a phrase called shikata ganai, which it can't be helped. And that's basically why most people don't hear about the internment, because these people who talk about it have to admit how shameful they feel, even though the federal government was completely wrong. They knowingly withheld evidence. They claimed the Japanese Americans were spies, but all along in that decision made by Roosevelt, they knew in advance the Japanese Americans are not spies. So This is just an amazing story. And
1: I mean, do you all see parallels between the Trump administration's rhetoric for mass detentions and deportations and the justification for the incarceration of Japanese Americans? Koji?
2: Certainly. I think, as Naomi said earlier, the incarceration of Japanese Americans didn't start on December 7th, 1941, but was preceded by decades of dehumanization, of rhetoric, marginalizing Japanese Americans and Asian Americans, and really these discussions around who does and does not count as American on a racialized front. And I think we see those same kinds of discussions happening right now: who should and should not be able to immigrate here, who should and should not be able to work here and have legal status in the United States, who should and should not have their temporary protective status revoked. And these kinds of discussions are not new, but really echo a lot of what we saw in the lead up to mass removal and mass incarceration, which I think is something that we're seeing, you know, on a different lens based on immigration status, but still this questioning of who could belong in the United States and being mediated through these kinds of often racialized politics and racialized lenses.
1: Naomi, where do your thoughts take you when we talk about the parallels?
3: Yeah, I honestly think that anyone who knows the history of the wartime incarceration of Japanese Americans

0: will certainly draw the parallels or draw connections to that past and to what's happening right now in the United States. At 45 miles from Crystal City, Texas, which was a Department of Justice camp that was considered a family camp that kind of tried to pull Japanese American families together. But 1,600 children were incarcerated there. And 45 miles away from that, Dilley, Texas, has an ICE detention facility, also considered a family detention center that has over 100 children there. And so I think when I think about those two, because when you visit Crystal City and you think about all the children that were incarcerated there, and today too, even children as young as 2 years old being detained by ICE, I wonder about what this reflects about us as Americans. And I think the past certainly gives us a way for understanding or recognizing how fear and racism and expansive government power can reinforce one another. And Jim mentioned, like, it reminds us to defend due process. And again, going back to my kind of example of the children is that we do need to think about what this reflects upon us and what we value as a society.
1: Koji, some of the sites that were formerly used to incarcerate Japanese Americans are now slated to become immigration detention facilities. How are we seeing the repurposing of this land and buildings today?
2: I think those are that infrastructure and reuse of infrastructure is some of those the clearest parallels and echoes of the wartime incarceration. And really, some of the most, I think, sinister and terrible parts of it is just these places that are being reused time and time again as ways to alienate and confine people. We see that in the use of different kinds of places like Fort Sill in Oklahoma, where there was a proposal to put a child migrant detention center under the first Trump administration that was also used to confine Japanese Americans during World War II. That was also used to confine indigenous communities, like Geronimo, was famously confined there. And so you see these sites and this infrastructure being resurrected time and time again for the purposes of racialized confinement. And I think that's one place that is on the one hand very insidious, and on the other hand could help draw parallels of solidarity and protest. And you see a lot of activism against it.
1: All right, still to come, we'll continue that in our conversation on the other side of this break.

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1: Homegrown socialism isn't anything new in Wisconsin. 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
2: In many ways, the Milwaukee socialists were on the kind of the right side of a left-wing movement. They tended to be more moderate to conservative within that radical spectrum.
1: How socialism shaped Wisconsin. That's on the next On Point. 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
5: Welcome back. You're listening to KPBS Midday Edition. I'm Jade Hindman. We're continuing our conversation about the parallels between the wartime incarceration of Japanese Americans and present-day immigration detention. I'm here with Naomi Ostwald Kawamura. She's the executive director of Densho, a nonprofit that preserves and shares Japanese American history. Also, Koji Lao Ozawa. He's an assistant professor of anthropology at UCLA, along with Jim Lin, a retired professor at UCSD. And Jim, there have been many efforts to bring greater light to this history. Naomi's work at Densho is a perfect example of that. Are you seeing efforts to erase and undermine that history today?
6: Oh, yeah. I mean, I have to really thank Naomi and Densho. I mean, the effort they have to retain this information is such, and I have to thank KPBS. I mean, most of the public never heard of the internment. So just my chance to spend 2 minutes talking to you about the internment is breaking, and I'm hoping I'm reaching a lot of listeners that maybe you've never heard of this before, but this is something that it's a combination of the internees feeling shame and protecting their children from this horrible story, and also the fact that the public doesn't really, you know, how many of you in high school or in middle school heard about the history of Asian Americans? That's how precious it is for me to talk to you and for you to hear this now. So we're still in major efforts to preserve it. And for example, the Camp Manzanar, they have a website where people can say the information at Manzanar was kind of favoring Asian Americans. And so there's efforts by the Trump administration, even at the Smithsonian, to alter the history. And when you alter the history and people say that never happened, then suddenly you have a herd mentality that allows people to conclude, oh, immigrants are criminals and all that stuff. So just the process of preserving that history is a huge undertaking. The Japanese American National Museum also, they've refused to give in to Trump and say, we're still going to keep every bit of information in there. So that's how rare it is now. I just have the ultimate gratitude for people like Densho, for KPBS to actually talk about it. I mean, think about it. Those people in the warehouse can't even talk. They can't defend themselves. Mm-hmm. And this is going on in San Diego. Yeah. Right now.
5: It's hard to believe, Jim, yeah. and this is, a repeat of history, it seems, or it certainly rhymes, as they always say. Naomi, what are your thoughts on the erasure of history?
7: Yeah, I do think there are real attacks on the humanities, on museums like the Smithsonian institutions, and how we talk about our shared history, how we memorialize the past. I think, you know, including like the National Archives and Records Administration announced they're closing two regional archives in the Bay Area and in Chicago, which houses naturalization records of many AAPI communities and immigration records and in the alien enemy, the files, including the case file for United States versus Wong Kim Ark, which is the Supreme Court case on birthright citizenship. So these closures might mean like the materials can be technically preserved somewhere, but might become much harder for researchers, journalists, descendants, and the public to find and access. And I think Americans have a right to access their past and access their records. And as a country, I do think we've come a long way in being able to talk about our difficult pasts as a collective. I think that we will continue to be able to. I think this is just an incredibly difficult moment for those of us who work in this space right now.
5: Koji, all that in mind, I mean, what lessons did we fail to learn from the past that we need to go back and grab hold of for the present?
8: I think these erasures of, or attempts to erase and to censor history are certainly intentional and right out of playbooks of authoritarianism. Controlling past narratives so that we can't learn these kinds of lessons to guide our present and our future. I think the incarceration of Japanese Americans, one of the sort of great outcomes of the Asian American movement in the 60s, 70s, and 1980s was to get a national apology, is to get a congressional committee to actually look at the incarceration and admit it was a mistake, and to admit that the government, as Jim mentioned earlier, falsified testimony in Supreme Court cases, that the government lied and covered up evidence, and that these kinds of policies of alienation and discrimination are not okay. And to fall back into that, to see this kind of return to xenophobia and the cruelty being shown to these migrant communities, to families, is really, I think, abhorrent, and something that I hope that we can still push to learn from experiences like the history of incarceration, and hopefully and use that lesson to guide our present policies.
5: One thing that's really come up over time is the resilience of the Japanese American community. What does resilience look like and mean to you in this time? Naomi?
7: I think what really impresses me and what I really have the privilege and honor of being able to see is in leading one of these Japanese American organizations, that the community comes together to kind of act quickly to respond when the announcement of the NARA closures came out. It was a quick, immediately, like an email thread that sort of involved and engaged so many people from across the country. I think that the community has really found ways to not only sort of steward their own past, but make contemporary kind of connections to their historical experiences. And I think that that's this huge takeaway that you can kind of draw from Japanese American community and history, is that the past is useful to all of us in the present. You know, it really helps us to understand how things have come to be the way they are, who we are, where we come from, and also kind of who we want to be. And I think in terms of the community itself, it's incredibly, you know, there's definitely challenges, but I think that it has in many powerful ways relayed their past in ways that resonate to people today. And that, I think, is a way of thinking about resilience in our community.
5: In the last 2 minutes we have here, how do you empower this generation to preserve this history and make sure what's happening today is not forgotten or lost? Jim, I'll go to you on that one.
6: Well, back 40 years ago, I taught the very first course in Asian American Studies. And I fought very hard against even the university. They thought this was a political movement. that had no academic legitimacy, but I was able to push it so far that it was institutionalized. And on top of that, the Ethnic Studies Department was institutionalized, all in a period of 4 years, from 1986 to 1990. So every effort we can to preserve the history is so important, because this history of Asian Americans is relevant today. It speaks to due process, one of the main pillars of our democracy. And so we've got to fight for it. And what would I do if I didn't have KPBS, if I didn't have Densho, if I didn't have the Japanese American National Museum, if I didn't have the Japanese American Historical Society at San Diego? Without those sort of places you can go to find archival evidence, you're lost, basically. And the whole thing about the internment, how they knew the government concealed it, was due to Peter Irons, who was a fellow professor at UCSD. He went to the Library of Congress, and through the Freedom of Information Act, he found out they knowingly concealed evidence that the Japanese Americans were not spies. But so that's mm-hmm. the kind of thing, the power of rumor, the power of people to create rumors that are completely false is, you know, the power to create fake news is such a big factor
5: right.
6: now.
5: Propaganda. Yeah. And the best way to combat it is through knowledge and knowing history. I so appreciate you all for this conversation. Yeah. I've been speaking with Naomi Oswald Kawamura, the executive director of Densho, also Koji Lau Ozawa, assistant professor of anthropology at UCLA, and Jim Lin, a retired professor at UCSD. If you're looking to learn more about this history and some of these stories we've discussed, we'll include more links on kpbs.org. Thank you all so much for your insight and sharing your stories with us today.
6: Thank you.
7: Thank you.
5: Thank you all. I'm Jade Hindman. We'll talk again tomorrow. Until then, make it a great day on purpose, everyone.

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0: This is The World. I'm Marco Werman. Remember in that last story how I said that barbecue is as diverse as it is universal? Well, same deal with restaurants. For example, an Irish pub in Beijing or a Vietnamese restaurant in Berlin. Okay, how about a Philly cheesesteak joint in Tokyo? Yeah, my co-host Carolyn Beeler is a former Philadelphia resident, and when she was in Japan a couple of years back, she couldn't resist the urge to try Nihonbashi Philly. Its owner has lived in the same central Tokyo neighborhood, Nihonbashi, for three generations. Here's Carolyn.
4: Steak sizzles the same in South Philadelphia as it does in central Tokyo. But Kosuke Chujo tells me it is not as easy as it looks to make an authentic cheesesteak in Japan. It's challenging, says Chujo, who's wearing a Philadelphia Phillies t-shirt and baseball hat behind the grill. You can't find good hoagie rolls or cheese whiz here. That's the classic cheesesteak topper. So there's a pot of homemade cheese sauce bubbling on the stove.
5: And these are your homemade hoagie rolls?
6: Yeah.
4: In the dining area, there's a Phillies game on TV, a SEPTA regional rail map hanging nearby, and graffiti thick with Philly references all over the walls. It is a whole different vibe than the glimmering office towers surrounding Tokyo's central train station outside. Sitting down before the dinner rush, Chujo tells me that when he was young, his was a generation looking toward the U.S., from its jeans and sneaker styles to the music. His classmates were listening to Michael Jackson, but he was into the Philadelphia sound. His favorite artist? Patti LaBelle. Love, Need, and Want You, he says, is kind of a theme song.

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2: East 52 before Convoy. Firefighters knocking down a fire off to the right shoulder. They're blocking that right lane, so you're backing up from the 805. South 805 slowing from Mira Mesa Boulevard past the stall at Adams down to about the 94. North 5 slowing past the 56 to Loma Santa Fe. Nearly 3 hours the wait at San Ysidro, 3.5 hours Otay Mesa. 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
4: In Los Angeles, I'm Kai Rizdahl. It is Tuesday today, 11 August. Good as it always is to have you along, everybody. This is a big data week, as I think I said yesterday. Inflation most particularly at the consumer and wholesale levels. But that's for tomorrow. Today, we're going to sit back and take stock. And we're going to do it once again with Kyla Scanlon. She's an economics content creator, also an author as well. Kyla, great to have you back on.
5: Thanks for having me.
6: Let me throw you the easy one first. What's your sense right now of this economy?
5: Oh, I mean, I think this economy is kind of confusing everybody. You know, it's a bit confusing to figure out where the growth is coming from, if the growth is sustainable, if it's all AI driven, how much risk that might be injecting into the economy, sort of how spending is holding up, the labor market, inflation. I feel like there's definitely more questions than answers right now.
6: All right, here comes another question. Which of those things are you most worried about?
5: I think I'm pretty worried about some of the decisions that the Federal Reserve will have to make. The Fed always has a pretty tough job, but right now balancing between the labor market and the dynamics there, where entry-level hiring has had some issues, and then balancing inflation, where we're not really sure if prices are going to continue to tick up. Mm-hmm. I just worry that the Fed is going to have some tough choices on their hands as we go into the end of the year.
6: What's your sense of Chairman Warsh?
5: I think that he has a hard job, like every Fed chair does. I think that the bond market made it pretty clear that they were a bit worried about credibility. They were a bit worried about the lack of guidance from the Fed. The market and the Fed are so interlinked. So I think that he's trying to extract the Fed from the market a little bit, but that won't come without pain.
6: New topic, younger people in this economy. You've written a lot about it. You've written a lot about how they don't really have much faith, about how they are gamifying it, right? Because nothing else mm-hmm. seems to work. Talk about that for a little bit, would you?
5: Yeah, I think that a lot of pieces have been pinned on what young people are doing. They're going to the gym more, they're traveling a lot, they're buying up a lot of little treats. And I think people are trying to figure out exactly why that sort of economic behavior is happening, because it seems strange. But in my opinion, I think all of these things are rational. So I think when people look at the spending patterns of the younger generation, where there is this lean towards little treats, so buying up Labubus, Dubai chocolate lattes, whatever it may be, that sort of spending is rational because they're putting off the bigger milestone spending, like buying a house, having kids, because it feels further and further out of reach.
6: Yeah, well, so keep going. What does that mean? You know, because these younger people will be in a position in 5 or 10 years where those decisions are going to affect the function of the overall economy, you know?
5: Yeah, I mean, I think everybody has sort of internalized this sense of fear with AI. And so I don't know if younger people, if anybody honestly, is really thinking about, oh, in a couple of years, like, I'm going to have to be very responsible. Like, I feel like there is some element of doomerism within the spending. I don't think it's all doom spending. I don't totally love that word. But I do think that for them, there is that sense of financial nihilism. It's like, well, why would I invest? Gen Z is saving at a pretty high rate, but why would I contribute to the traditional life path if it doesn't feel like it's in reach for me? I'm going to go and do these side hustles, but I'm not going to work for a corporation. I'm going to develop a small business. It's not necessarily that traditional life ladder that we typically might see.
6: That phrase you use, financial nihilism, that's discouraging.
5: That's from Dmitry Kofinas. Yeah, he coined that term in 2021, and it was around the time when GameStop was happening. So everybody was piling into GameStop, AMC, and his sense was like, whoa, these are not real things. Why are people buying them up? They must not really believe in the underlying assets that they're purchasing. There's this nihilistic tendency. They just want to buy because there's this herd behavior towards buying. And you can extrapolate that nihilism to the broad economy where people is, you see it in the survey data, they feel like they don't have a stake in the economy. And so they just don't participate in the way one might expect. But expectations are always a bit foggy to begin with.
6: Do you think this is just the new normal? Not the nihilism and not any of the, sort of, sorry, theoretical stuff. I mean, I know it's you're a much
5: It's
6: deeper thinker.
5: theoretical.
6: Well, yeah, I mean, you're a much deeper thinker about the economy than I am. But is
5: Oh,
6: this
5: that's
6: the
5: not
6: new normal?
5: true.
6: No, it is totally true. We've had this conversation. We did it in March when we were doing that live event. Do you think this is just the new normal?
5: I don't know. I mean, so I really like this quote from my former professor, Dr. Chachi, where he said, the opposite of rational is not being irrational, it's being normal. And so he's essentially saying there that the normal thing is not the rational thing to do right now. What the best thing to do is to go and try out different things because this traditional life ladder is being actively threatened by AI or the decisions that the government is making, or even honestly, the decisions the Fed might make. Raising rates could easily pop the AI bubble. It's not necessarily a new normal, it's just a different variation of normal,
6: Right. No,
5: if
6: I'll,
5: that
6: look,
5: makes
6: I'll,
5: sense.
6: it totally makes sense. I'll go with that. Kyla Scanlon, she is an economic content creator. She is on all the socials, and you should subscribe to her newsletter because she will make you really, really smart. Kyla, thanks a lot. Appreciate your time.
5: Thank you.
6: Wall Street today, not nihilism, but I'll tell you what, traders are definitely waiting to see which way the inflation winds are blowing. We will have the details when we always have the details.

0: coming up.
1: Wow. So this is what tariffs are all about.
0: I've been trying to tell you, gang. First, though, let's do the numbers. Dow Industrial's down 184 points today, 0.3%, closed at 53,791. NASDAQ down 159 points, 0.6%, 26,445. The S&P 500 down 24 points, about 0.3%, 77.28. Credit cards, you say? MasterCard dropped 0.3% today. Visa shares rose 0.6%. American Express up about 0.6% as well. Kristen was telling us about HELOCs. Well, we'll go elsewhere in housing news. How about that? Existing home sales declined 1.7% in July. That's the National Association of Realtors. Related, last week, the 30-year fixed-rate mortgage, almost 6.7%. 6.66% is what I saw. You do the math. 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
0: This is Marketplace. I'm Kai Rizdahl. It is not a stretch at all, I think, to say that this second quarter of the 21st century is going to turn in very large part on the tensions between China and the United States, and that those tensions in turn hang on the technological competition between the world's two biggest economies. New Yorker staff writer Evan Osnos spent 8 years living in China in the early years of this century, and he went back this summer for a reporting trip on the subject at hand. Evan, thanks for coming on.
6: Thanks, Kai. It's great to be here.
0: I want to start with sort of an atmospheric question here. You say at one point in this piece that Beijing is so much quieter now, literally quieter, than when you lived there. Talk about that for a little bit.
6: Yeah, it's very noticeable, actually. I mean, partly it's electric vehicles. A lot of the cars on the road are electric and they're silent. And then the other thing is that it has the world's largest e-commerce market, meaning there's really almost nothing you can't get delivered. And so people don't have as much reason to go out. It does create a slightly strange sense of quiet in the place.
0: This is all by design, right? It's part of the plan.
6: It is. Yeah. China likes plans, and they set out about
0: the five-year variety in any case.
6: Exactly. And also even longer term. I mean, in 2015, they came up with a plan called Made in China 2025. And it seemed like it was over the horizon. But what they said was, we want to be leaders in a whole range of technologies. So things from lithium ion batteries and electric vehicles to eventually robotics and AI and things like that. And the Chinese system can go overboard in a whole range of ways. They, for instance, built too much housing. But when they set about building something like technology, it very often comes to pass.
0: You know, it's interesting you mentioned housing, because one of the things you point out in this piece is that it seems, and analysts say this to you, that they are trying to, in their investments in technology and what they're doing now, they are trying to outrun the mistakes of the past, one of which was the huge property bubble.
6: Yeah, that feels very noticeable. The property bubble, which started to burst in 2021, is really the biggest thing people talk about. And there are these buildings on the edges of cities that are called lanweilo, basically rotten tail buildings in Chinese. And these are buildings where they never finish construction. for most people, it's a sign of the mistakes of the last decade. And so the government has said, all right, one of the ways we're going to try to rekindle growth, and it's controversial, it may not work, is by plowing investment into technology and saying we're going to seize this moment and see if we can race ahead into the future.
0: So let's talk about some of the things that, on the surface anyway, look super impressive. The amount of electricity that they are producing, the strides they've made in AI, electric vehicles. There are some real technological achievements that Xi Jinping has been able to engineer.
6: Yeah, I tend to think it's the Chinese people themselves have been able to do this. Look, there is a tremendous amount of engineering talent in China. Every year they churn out more graduates in science and engineering. And part of it is they've taken advantage of a moment in America. As a scholar, a Canadian scholar named David Zweig, he mentioned to me that if you look at the new labs that have been formed at a university like Westlake University, many of them are returnees from the United States who felt alienated from where they had been before.
0: You mentioned this moment in America, and everybody listening to this understands what this moment is. But it is a moment of American withdrawal, intentional, very impactful in a lot of ways. Does that necessarily, though, mean that the way is cleared for China's rise?
6: I don't think it does. What it does is it creates an opportunity for China, and in some cases they've seized it. You know, it's not accidental, for instance, that China rebranded its foreign assistance program China Aid. But at the same time, a lot of countries, and I heard this when I was in Europe earlier in the year, a lot of countries are feeling like they're caught between two big powers, the United States and China. They don't really trust either of them at the moment. And so it's created a system where the U.S.-led order is in some disrepair, but it's not being replaced by a Chinese order. Instead, we're getting a period that's something closer to the jungle, what an analyst in Europe described to me as a period of unorder, where each country is building up its military, using its leverage, its choke points in global trade. So we're entering a period like that rather than simply slipping into a new Chinese-led order.
0: That implies some degree of chaos in the years and decades to come.
6: Well, it brings me no joy to say it, but I think a fair assessment is that the chaos that we see around us these last couple of years is a sign of these deeper structural changes, and we are smart to be clear-eyed about it.
0: You you end this piece going to a fortune teller who I will point out here got you for 660 yuan, about $97.
6: It's a fair trade.
0: You're happy with it, right? Do a little fortune telling of your own. And let's say you go back in 10 years to Beijing to report another piece. What's that going to look like?
6: I think on the surface, there's going to be a lot of ways in which AI is going to be part of people's lives. Already, for instance, you can't take out the trash, literally, without encountering AI. There are cameras that keep an eye on whether people are sorting their trash efficiently. But at the same time, there is a real unease. Ordinary people, particularly young people in China, very uncomfortable about what the future holds. They don't feel like they have a voice in the shape that AI is going to take. They're not having kids. They're not getting married. We see some similar traces in the United States. And so the real question that faces both, I think, China and America is, can we figure out ways to make sure that people, ordinary people, have a hand in shaping how these technologies become part of our lives and our economies? Because it's the country that figures out how to do that that I think is going to prevail in this technology race, which is about more than just who has the superior tech.
0: Evan Osnos, he's a staff writer at The New Yorker. Great piece about China and the rise of technology over there and what it means for us. Evan, thanks a bunch. I appreciate your time.
6: My pleasure. Thanks for having me, Kai.

0: severe thunderstorm warning for the following county, San Diego, California. The National Weather Service in San Diego has issued a severe thunderstorm warning for North Central San Diego County in Southwestern California until 4:15 p.m. PDT. At 3:03 p.m. PDT, severe thunderstorms were located along a line extending from Highway S2 between Highway 79 and Highway 78 to Warner Springs and are nearly stationary. Hazard, 60 miles per hour wind gusts and penny-size hail. Source, radar indicated. Impact, expects damage to roofs, siding, and trees. Locations impacted include Highway S2 between Highway 79 and Highway 78, Highway 79 between Santa Ysabel and Warner Springs, Ramkita, Warner Springs, and Santa Ysabel Indian Reservation. Repeating, a severe thunderstorm warning has been issued until 4:15 p.m. PDT for the following county, San Diego, California.
1: With the advocacy group Small Business Majority, says the threat of deportation is keeping some employees from going to work.
2: It's more and more difficult for people to feel that they want to come risk their ability to remain in the U.S., even if they are here legally present.
1: And that points to another finding in the NFIB survey. Even as more business owners feel optimistic, the share that feel uncertain is also rising, well above historical norms. I'm Henry App for Marketplace.

0: If we're talking small business confidence, we got to hear from one of our small businesses, don't we? Eric Vaughn owns Eric's I've Been Framed. That's a picture framing shop in Detroit.
1: Just yesterday, I had to order some molding from a company that's based in Canada, but they have warehouses all over the States. And they didn't have the particular moldings that I wanted, but in Canada. And so, you know, after I placed the order, she said, Eric, I'm sorry, but I'm going to have to add 17% onto the bill. And I'm like, wow. So this is what tariffs are all about. So, you know, another 17% doesn't hurt the bottom line in this. But if I have to do it all the time, oh, yeah, it would be a different story. Everything has gone up. I just got a notice that mat boards were going up in pricing. Transportation, everybody's got the extra fuel charge. And the distributors, a few of them, they offer discounts on glass because a lot of times glass and acrylic, they use petroleum to make it. So it fluctuates. And it fluctuates because of what's going on in the world. And that has an adverse effect on the business. So, yeah, it's crazy out here. But, you know, I have to pass it on to the client. We've been busy. We just came off of a exhibit. A young photographer from Southwest Detroit has a show called Lowriders from Detroit to L.A. and Back. It was about 55 pieces, and we had to use acrylic instead of glass because he said that it was going to be a traveling exhibit. So the challenges that I had with the acrylic is that, you know, once you pull the plastic protective off of the acrylic, dust and particles that's in the air kind of jumps to it. There was a lot of dark areas in the photographs. So any little speck will show up. So that was probably the most challenging project I've had since I've been in business. And I've been in business over 30 years. So, but yeah, I never felt in this particular case I've got paid enough. But it's a learning lesson, and I know not to touch it ever again.
0: Eric Vaughn still learning lessons. Eric's I've Been Framed is his shop. Detroit, Michigan is where

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3: South 805 Governor Drive crash, that's blocking the carpool lane, backing things up out of Sereno Valley. From there, it's off and on to the 94. South 163 slowing from the 805 off and on to Balboa Park. And South 5, heavy in the Golden Triangle, and then from Washington, it's off and on past the 54. About a mid-span backup east side of the Coronado Bridge. East 8's a little bit heavier through Mission Valley just before Lake Murray. They just cleared a stall out of lanes. North 5 starting to slow Carmel Valley to Solana Beach. 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
4: Live from NPR News in Culver City, California, I'm Dwayne Brown. In Boston, a federal judge has expanded a court order blocking a key part of President Trump's executive order to limit voting by mail in the midterm election. NPR's Hansi Luong has more.
5: The latest ruling by U.S. District Judge Indira Tawani bans the U.S. Postal Service from trying to finish carrying out President Trump's directives in every state, not just the 23 mainly Democratic-led states plus Washington, D.C. that sued over the order. The judge, who was a nominee of former President Barack Obama, found the voting rights groups that made this request are likely to prove in their lawsuit that Trump's order oversteps the president's authority under the Constitution and increases confusion among voters. Trump's order calls for USPS, which is financial supporter of NPR, to get lists of eligible voters from states and deliver mail and ballots only to people on those lists. The president has said he issued this order to stop illegal voting by non-U.S. citizens, which many studies have found to be extremely rare. Hansi Luong, NPR News.
4: Russia has released a former American Marine from jail after 4 years of imprisonment. Supporters of Robert Gilman say he was near death and faces a long road to recovery, as NPR's Michelle Kellerman reports.
6: The Trump administration says Gilman was released on humanitarian grounds and the U.S. made no concessions to Russia. Gilman had been jailed on disputed charges of assaulting a police officer. In recent weeks, the 32-year-old was reported to be in a catatonic state, says Kieran Ramsey, a former FBI official who has been working on the case for a group called Global Reach.
7: I would still say he's not ambulatory. He's not walking around with any ease, but he is verbal, meaning he's able to be verbally responsive, at least minimally.
6: President Trump says he spoke by phone to Gilman, whose one request was for a cheeseburger. The former Marine will be treated at a special medical facility in Texas. Michelle Kellerman, NPR News, the State Department.
4: This is NPR.
8: Live on KPBS, I'm Tepi Cruz. A San Diego County inspection of the Otay Mesa Detention Center in June found two unreported cases of tuberculosis. The county published a report this week on its findings. It says the cases were discovered through a medical testing vendor. Dr. Annie Cowell is an infectious disease specialist at UC San Diego.
9: The highest risk is in those close congregate settings. You know, timely reporting is very important generally, just so that, you know, any contacts can be aware, and especially if they're at increased risk for infection, they know.
8: The county says there is currently no known risk of TB exposure from the cases in June. The inspection also found there were no vaccines on site, and one detainee had gone 18 months without a needed medical device. It plans to seek annual inspections of the facility. Democratic lawmakers and labor leaders are rallying behind an effort to crack down on monopolies in California ahead of the end of the legislative session. CAP Radio's Laura Fitzgerald reports.
10: The bill would make it easier for California to go after companies with anti-competitive practices. Democratic Assemblymember Cecilia Aguiar-Curry introduced the bill.
11: But when a dominant company uses its power to shut out competition and hurt small businesses, consumers, or workers, California should have the tools to step in.
10: The Cartwright Act in California bans two companies from coming together to limit trade or competition in a certain market. This bill would also prohibit a single company from monopolizing an industry. Proponents say it would support the state's small businesses and give workers more choices. But the bill has an uphill battle at the Capitol. Numerous business and tech groups oppose the bill, arguing it would expose California businesses to unlimited lawsuits. Eric Ensign, an advocate for the California Chamber of Commerce, argued in committee that the organization didn't see a need for the bill.
12: California has the strongest antitrust laws in the nation, and the California Attorney General is probably the most active in challenging monopolization and other alleged abusive conduct.
10: The bill is sitting on the appropriation suspense file in the Senate, where lawmakers will determine if the bill moves forward this week. In Sacramento, I'm Laura Fitzgerald.
8: They're known as interveners. They spend countless hours poring through mountains of records and battles against proposed SDG&E rate increases. That story is coming up. This is KPBS.
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14: 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I'm Juana Summers.
15: And I'm Elsa Chang. Of the six states holding primary elections today, a lot of the national attention is on Wisconsin. That's where a self-described Democratic socialist is in contention for governor. A win in a swing state like Wisconsin could build on a series of primary wins for the progressive wing of the Democratic Party. But some people worry it could also add up to losses in November. To hear more, we've checked in with Mayon Silver from member station WUWM in Milwaukee. Hi, Mayon.
16: Hi there.
15: Okay, so tell us more about this candidate we're referring to. This is State Representative Francesca Hong, right?
16: Yeah, it is. So Hong is really firing up a devoted base. She's 37 years old. She's a single mother, a state lawmaker, who's worked as a bartender, a restaurant owner, and a chef. Here's part of her message on Instagram, touting that she's not bought by corporations.
17: And I'll tax the rich to fully fund our public schools and cut property taxes for free childcare and healthcare you can actually afford. And that's just a start.
16: Yeah, so that's a lot of promises. But her approach to centering working people has really resonated with voters. Like Rachel Swadowski, who I met at a farmer's market. She loves Hong's approach.
18: Too many people are just complacent and doing the same old, whatever benefits the well-to-do, not the average person.
16: If Hong's elected, she'd be the state's first woman and first Asian American governor. But a lot of Democrats have concerns.
15: Like what kinds of concerns?
16: So she has some controversial posts on social media from about 5 years ago, where she called for defunding or even abolishing the police.
15: Uh-huh.
16: She's backed away from this and other posts about canceling Thanksgiving or criticizing Valentine's Day. She's also rallied with left-wing streamer Hassan Piker. He's made comments some Jewish organizations have condemned as anti-Semitic. She said she appeared with him to reach new audiences. At the market, another voter was concerned about Hong, Kathy Shore, from the Milwaukee suburbs.
19: She scares me. I mean, I consider myself a Democrat, I consider myself a liberal, but there's a line.

One apartment building, 10 families navigating Puerto Rico's water crisis, drinking egg-flavored water and finding other creative ways to use every drop they get. Adrian Florido, NPR News, San Juan, Puerto Rico.

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1: Live on KPBS, I'm Debbie Cruz. If San Diego Gas and Electric is Goliath, then interveners might be a bunch of Davids. Many interveners fight on behalf of ratepayers. KPBS Public Matters reporter Kevin Trevelyan says they're now gearing up to battle a proposed rate hike.
2: This is Kimball Valley. You can see how much chaparral we have here.
3: Diane Conklin and Joseph Mitchell bought a house on a ridge in Ramona in 1999 because they love the open space.
4: I think it's an antidote to life today, to look out the window. All I have to do is look out the window.
2: We spend a lot of time doing that.
3: They also understand their beautiful view comes with the existential threat of wildfire.
2: This looked like a moonscape in 2003 after the fire came through.
3: That's the Cedar Fire, which Mitchell says burned down two-thirds of their neighborhood. Their house survived, though. They had just received a permit for a home defense sprinkler system. Mitchell, a particle physicist, built it from scratch.
2: I said, you know, I'll give it a good test this weekend. And the next day was the Cedar Fire.
3: 3 years later, in 2006, SDG&E announced plans to build a high-voltage transmission line through the same valley scarred by the Cedar Fire. They called it the Sunrise Power Link. The couple opposed the power link right from the start. They channeled their advocacy through a small nonprofit they'd started a few years earlier, the Mussy Grade Road Alliance. Eventually, SDG&E rerouted the project south.
4: If neighbors come together and fight, they win.
3: Since then, Conklin and Mitchell have continued fighting utility plans through state regulatory proceedings, and in the process have become members of a somewhat exclusive club. They're among a handful of groups statewide called interveners. They comb through arcane documents, sometimes numbering thousands of pages, to advocate for things they believe the utility should better prioritize. SDG&E is owned by Sempra, one of California's largest companies. Conklin says it doesn't matter how small the interveners are in comparison or how technical the subject matter is.
4: It matters how factual you are, and it matters how principled you are. And so in the end, I think that the bugaboo about it being complicated, well, everything's complicated. You just do it.
3: The Mussy Grade Road Alliance's latest project is SDG&E's request to raise customer rates about 8.5% starting in 2028. The utility, interveners, and regulators will now hash out whether that request is reasonable. It's part of a complicated 18-plus month budgeting process called a general rate case. SDG&E spokesperson Anthony Wagner says a lot of interveners have sharp pencils when it comes to utility proposals, but he says they help make the process more fair and transparent.
5: All viewpoints inform the scrutiny of what our original proposal is, and it helps make our policy document better.
3: SDG&E says the rate request prioritizes affordability and service reliability. The five voting members of the California Public Utilities Commission will have ultimate say. And the stakes are high for SDG&E customers. 1 in 5 households are currently behind on their bills, according to state data. Community activists railed against SDG&E rates in front of parent company Sempra's downtown San Diego headquarters last week.
6: SDG&E!
7: How do you spell corporate greed?
6: SDG&E!
3: Many interveners base their arguments around affordability, including the nonprofit San Diego-based Utility Consumers Action Network.
8: Over the years, we've done our best to try to assert that, wait a minute here, what the utility is requesting is just too much.
3: That's UCAN Executive Director Edward Lopez. For the 2028 rate request, they're looking into SDG&E's plans for wildfire mitigation. The utility needs to follow state law and says cutting fire risk reduces legal liability. But those projects also have a price tag.
8: At what point does your sort of return on that investment start to diminish?
3: During the last rate request cycle, SDG&E asked to collect about $3 billion from customers in 2024. The Public Utilities Commission ultimately approved $2.7 billion. Interveners are compensated for their work by the commission, but only if their arguments impact the final decision and they don't duplicate the work of others. University of San Diego energy attorney Joe Katz credits interveners for their successes, but he says there are limits to their impact.
9: It's a regulated monopoly. It's their system, their equipment. They know how their business operates, and they're the author of the application. And so when interveners are looking at it, right, if they're introducing their own evidence, it has to be persuasive enough or carry enough weight.
3: That and limited resources are why most interveners tend to make narrow challenges and recommendations. Back in Ramona, Conklin and Mitchell say they'll keep doing the work as long as it makes a difference.
2: You know, you'd never actually get to see the effect of the fire that doesn't start, but I know it's out there. And, you know, when utility bills are up less than they would have been up otherwise, I know I'm part of that too.
3: Still, it can be a lonely fight, and they'd love to have more company in the trenches. Kevin Trevelyan, KPBS News.
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10: Crash north 5 Del Mar Heights. Couple of cars have cleared off to the shoulder, but adding to the slowing Carmel Valley into Solana Beach, E78 heavy through San Marcos. South 805 Governor Drive crash. That's moving off to the shoulder, but it's heavy out of Sereno Valley and then almost solid to the 94. South 163 heavy stuff from that 805 into Balboa Park. Heavy traffic into downtown. South 5 then off and on just past the 54. That was from an earlier incident. 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
0: This is All Things Considered from NPR News. I'm Elsa Chang.
11: And I'm Juana Summers. Since the 90s, Austin, Texas has proudly built itself as the live music capital of the world. But Austin is no longer the affordable college town that it was back then. Many musicians now struggle to make ends meet. As Olivia Aldridge at KUT in Austin explains, an advocacy group helps them get and pay for insurance, even as healthcare costs keep rising.
12: Yeah, what's up, everybody? How we doing?
13: Zach Morgan is a funk keyboardist in Austin. These days, he's pretty established. He plays with a bunch of bands around town. He's 38 and married and thinking about having a kid. But to get started on this path, he needed a big push. That came in 2015 when he lost his job in tech.
12: I was like, okay, well, maybe this is my sign to try the full-time music thing. Step one in that was like, get health insurance again.
13: Coming from the corporate world, it was intimidating to think about figuring out health benefits on his own. He found help from the nonprofit Health Alliance for Austin Musicians, or HAM.
12: That's part of being able to make this whole thing work, I think.
13: HAM subsidizes the monthly insurance premiums for thousands of musicians who buy plans through the Affordable Care Act marketplace. They partner with Central Health, a public agency that provides healthcare resources for low-income residents of Austin and surrounding Travis County. Together, they plan to spend about $4 million on the program this year. Rachel Blair is Chief Strategy Officer for HAM.
14: When you think about the average HAM member making about $30,000 a year, there's no way that they would be able to spend a third of their income on healthcare.
13: Here's how it's worked for the past decade. HAM members enroll in one of the plans that Central Health offers on the marketplace. And if they fall within a certain income range, they'll get a federal subsidy for part of the monthly premium. Central Health covers the rest. Musicians who don't quite fit in the income criteria, maybe because they make a little more, can still get about half their premium costs covered directly by HAM. Blair says musicians who are insured are healthier, and they don't have to worry as much about falling ill or getting in an accident while on the road.
14: That chronic stress erodes our health. It impacts creativity. It impacts a willingness to take a risk, to go out and be a creative entrepreneur, to be a musician, to put yourself out there in a very physical way.
13: HAM's work has become a model for other cities that have live music scenes. Some of them, like New Orleans and Nashville, also have programs for getting musicians health care. In Texas, HAM helped launch a similar program in Denton. That's where the University of North Texas has its top-rated music and arts schools. Roy Orbison, Nora Jones, Meatloaf, and others got their start in Denton.
15: There's a very long history of jazz, weird art rock. The visual arts community here is very strong.
13: That's Jennifer Kapanos, president of the Denton Music and Arts Collaborative. They want local musicians and artists to stick around.
15: More and more people were maybe graduating college and leaving and going to find better opportunities other places.
13: The Denton Group offers a subsidy of $100 a month to help local musicians and artists buy insurance. Back in Austin, the restaurant industry is another important part of the local economy. Central Health just started another partnership like HAM's to help insure waiters, cooks, and other food workers. Kit Abney Spels with Central Health says they like to work with specific industries that already have networks they can tap.
16: I think some people believe that, oh, if you just say it, like, hey, you know, free insurance for you that people will just come. And that's not always the case.
13: The model does have gaps. In most states, the very lowest income people are covered by Medicaid, not the marketplace plans. But Texas is one of 10 states that did not expand Medicaid, so those people can't get coverage through either option. Ham tries to help musicians in that situation get low-cost doctor's appointments when they can. And for people who do qualify, it's gotten more expensive. Insurance rates are rising everywhere, and Congress decided to cut back on subsidies for marketplace plans in 2026. Rachel Blair says Ham has had to turn people away. The percentage of Ham members who are insured dropped from 95 to 91% this year.
14: While it is a decrease, we feel really proud of being able to stay as high as we are, and we're working to get back as best we can.
13: In September, Ham will hold its yearly festival and fundraiser. Bands will play at grocery stores, parking lots, even on the steps of the Texas Capitol, doing their part to raise enough money to help pay for their health care in 2027. For NPR News, I'm Olivia Aldridge in Austin.
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17: It is a sad week for fans of Jackie and Shadow. They were, of course, the mated pair of bald eagles made famous by a video live stream of their nest high up in a pine tree in Big Bear, California, some 90 miles east of Los Angeles. Rescuers announced Jackie's death early Monday. From member station KVCR in San Bernardino, Madison Ament reports.
18: For 3 weeks, the female bald eagle had been in and out of intensive care at the Ojai Raptor Center in California. Center employees took her in after she was found on the ground near Big Bear Lake, about a mile from her nest in the San Bernardino Mountains. She's not banded, but the organization that ran the live stream says it's her. For at least a decade, Jackie delighted viewers who tuned into that live stream, which beamed her and her mate Shadow's eagle antics 24/7. Viewers got to see her lay eggs, watch them hatch, and see Jackie feed chicks like she is in this clip from April. Many of those viewers are mourning now. Ursula Denai, who lives in Los Angeles, has been following the Big Bear Eagles since 2020.
19: Yeah, this is a very personal thing. I feel like my old pet has passed, or a family member or a friend. It is consuming grief.
18: She says that watching the eagles helped her get through some really tough times in her life. Jackie had been found after fighting with two juvenile eagles. The Ojai Raptor Center said she was not injured in the fight, but was suffering from severe anemia. It's not clear what caused the illness. Jackie was estimated to be about 14. U.S. Fish and Wildlife says eagles can live up to about 30 years in the wild. Her condition improved, then got worse over the last week. Jenny Voisard is with Friends of Big Bear Valley, the nonprofit that runs the live stream. She says Jackie had a superpower.
20: Being able to connect so many different people across the world of different ages and different cultures.
18: Voisard says Jackie helped foster a love of nature for fans all over the world, and that legacy will continue. Jackie leaves behind Shadow, her mate of almost a decade, and several eaglets, including Luna and Sandy. For NPR News, I'm Madison Ament in San Bernardino.